0: Some of the strength of that development can be compromised.
1: People groups often remain unreached because they're in the hardest to reach places. When Bible translators are unavailable, church planters take on the task themselves. Unfolding Word began creating tools for these church planters turned Bible translators back in 2018. And now, they're building a one-stop shop to make access easier. A new website will offer a suite of resources for Bible translation among unreached people groups.
0: We created the video series, then this coaching and equipping framework. And then the third component is BT Servant, which is an AI-assisted chat that helps individuals to access the higher level content that we have created.
1: The work's not done, but they're already seeing results.
0: We're early in the process, but we're quite encouraged by some of the early impacts and stories. They've seen that really fuel the disciple making process and strengthen those disciples that are being made.
1: 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I'm Ruth Kramer.
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4: When you think of power, you don't think of a lamb. 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Today on Insight for Living, Chuck Swindoll begins a remarkable 3-day journey through the Bible's most profound symbol. 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
5: Brought a Bible with you today, you will want to locate the writing of Isaiah the prophet, chapter 53. Mark that place with your finger, and you may wish to put the outline of the message today back at Genesis chapter 22, where we will begin in a few moments. But the reading will be from Isaiah 53, beginning at verse 3 down through verse 7. Isaiah 53, verse 3. He was despised and forsaken of men, a man of sorrows and acquainted with grief, and like one from whom men hide their face, he was despised, and we did not esteem him. Surely our griefs he himself bore, and our sorrows he carried, yet we ourselves esteemed him stricken, smitten of God, and afflicted. But he was pierced through for our transgressions. He was crushed for our iniquities. The chastening for our well-being fell upon him, and by his scourging we are healed. All of us, like sheep, have gone astray. Each of us has turned to his own way, but the Lord has caused the iniquity of us all to fall on him. He was oppressed and he was afflicted, yet he did not open his mouth.

0: like a lamb that is led to slaughter, and like a sheep that is silent before its shearers, so he did not open his mouth. Because this section of Scripture speaks of our Savior, we desire today that he be honored and magnified as we live out the truth of what we have just read.
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0: When you think of a lamb, you don't think of something powerful or mighty or strong or all that impressive, do you? For example, if you were the campaign manager of the one running for president, I doubt that your motto would be, vote for our man, he is a real lamb. As a leader, a real lamb. And isn't it interesting when they come up with names for cars, you will never see one called a lamb. Think of them, how about the Cadillac lamb? It just doesn't work, does it? Or a Hummer lamb. It's not right. It's not what you'd expect. I even thought about some of the ball team names that come to mind. We have the Lions, don't we? And there's the LSU Tigers. That's another one. And you've got, I hate to say this because I'll get a response. We have the Aggies, and that's another group that we have to put up with. And the Broncos in Denver, and the Vikings in Minnesota. But you'll never read of the New York Lambs. Just not going to be there. You'll have Giants, but you won't have Lambs. Why? Because it's not very impressive. It's not very significant. Surely the thought of a lamb did not impress the shakers and movers of the first century in the Middle East. I mean, there certainly were some type A individuals who got word of this man who was taking Galilee by storm. I mean, people were being swept into his teaching and they were following him by the thousands. And then word gets back to someone's headquarters and they hear, did you hear that he's known as the Lamb? The Lamb? You sang the words to the song, and it's my favorite part of the song we sang. Who would have thought that a lamb could rescue the souls of men? But why would the songwriter put that in there? Because you don't think of lambs as rescuing anyone. You rescue lambs. Lambs don't rescue you. Unless, of course, the lamb is the Lamb of God. Now, it was all of this in my mind that led me to open my concordance. Now, there's a word. Concordance. If you're a serious student of the Bible, you need to have in your library a concordance, which is an alphabetical listing of all the words in the Bible and scripture reference providing where they are mentioned. And I got my concordance on my desk and I turned to Lamb and I was amazed how many references there were to this little animal. I mean, you would think it plays a role that no other animal in Scripture plays. In fact, it does. One of the early references to lamb is found in Genesis chapter 22. If you've not yet turned there, please open your Bible to that 22nd chapter. It is a tender, touching story of a father who was told to take the life of his son. We have to pause at that moment and believe what we just heard. Every time I read Genesis 22, I'm taken aback by Abraham's obedience. Look at the command from God, verse 1. It came about after these things that God tested Abraham and said to him, Abraham, and he said, here am I. He said, take now your son, your only son, whom you love, Isaac. Go to the land of Moriah and offer him there as a burnt offering on one of the mountains of which

I will tell you. Abraham rose early in the morning and saddled the donkey and took two of his young men with him and Isaac, his son. And he split wood for the burnt offering and arose and went to the place which God had told him. Yes, you read that correctly. Abraham is an aging father. The son is born to the family late in life, and many years have passed since the birth, and Isaac is now a young adult. We know that because he carries the firewood up the mountain for the altar to be built. Look at verse 6. Abraham took the wood of the burnt offering and laid it on Isaac, his son. And he took in his hand the fire and the knife. The two of them walked together. When I was growing up in Sunday school, I remember seeing pictures of Abraham and Isaac. And Isaac was just a little lad. But little boys can't carry firewood, certainly not up the side of a mountain. This is a grown man. Isaac is smart enough to realize that in his hand is that which will be the makings of an altar. In his father's hand is the torch, which will set fire to the altar. So his question makes sense. He says to his father, verse 7, "My father." He said, "Here am I." And he said, "Behold the fire and the wood. But where is the lamb for the burnt offering?" Of course you would wonder, where's the lamb? Isaac doesn't know the story. Now, Isaac is living it out. Father, we have the wood, we have the torch. We're going to build an altar. Where's the sacrificial lamb? I love Abraham's response. God will provide for himself the lamb for the burnt offering, my son. So the two of them walked on together. You know what is also impressive? There was no wrestling match at the top of the mountain. There was no fight. Not only do we admire the obedience of Abraham, but the submission of Isaac to lie down on the altar to be bound, and his father to take the knife. He would have cut his throat had God not intervened. So it is with lambs. So it has always been. Thank goodness the Lord intervened and Isaac lived on, but it was a test of Abraham's faith in his God. If you trace the word further, you'll come to Exodus chapter 12. Turn there next. Exodus 12. We've come all the way to the days of Moses and the time in which the Hebrews are living under the authority of the Egyptians, and God is about to lead them into what is known now as the Exodus. And he's preparing them for the departure out of the land. They've lived there for over 400 years. And the Lord now gives them instruction on how to prepare for the departure from the land and to go into and toward the land of promise. Exodus 12:3. These are the Lord's words to Moses. "Speak to the congregation of Israel, saying, on the 10th of this month, they are each one to take a lamb for themselves." Look at that. Each family is to take a lamb for themselves, according to their father's household, a lamb for each household. If the household is too small for a lamb, then he and his neighbor nearest to his house or to take one according to the number of persons in them, according to what each man shall eat, you are to divide the lamb. Verse 5, "Your lamb shall be an unblemished male, a year old. You may take it from the sheep or from the goats. You shall keep it until the 14th day of the same month. Then the whole assembly of the congregation of Israel is to kill it at twilight." That would be the night they would be exiting from the land of Egypt. "But you're to keep it there and have it ready." Verse 7, "Moreover, they shall take some of the blood and put it on the two doorposts, on the lintel of the houses in which they eat it. They shall eat the flesh that same night."

night, roasted with fire. They shall eat it with unleavened bread and bitter herbs. Do not eat any of it raw or boiled at all with water, but rather roasted with fire. Verse 11. Now you shall eat it in this manner, with your loins girded, your sandals on your feet, your staff in your hand. You shall eat it in haste. Why? It is the Lord's Passover. You who know the story know that, well, let's read it. Verse 12, I will go through the land of Egypt on that night and will strike down all the firstborn in the land of Egypt, both man and beast, and against all the gods of Egypt I will execute judgment. I am the Lord. The blood shall be a sign for you on the houses. So when the death angel passed over, that's where the word comes from. When the death angel passed over, as the blood was seen, he would leave the house and leave it untouched. But if there was no blood on the door, then the angel would enter and the life of the firstborn would be taken. This was what it took to break the back of Pharaoh. Finally, Pharaoh says to the Israelites, let the people go. He says to Moses, go, be on your way. But the lamb was an essential part of the Exodus strategy. We could look at Leviticus 23 or Exodus 29. In Exodus chapter 29, you will see another reference to lambs. Verse 38 of Exodus 29. Now this is what you shall offer on the altar: 2 one-year-old lambs each day. 29:38 of Exodus. And do that continuously. And the one lamb you shall offer in the morning, and the other lamb you shall offer at twilight. Verse 42. It shall be a continual burnt offering throughout your generations at the doorway of the tent of meeting before the Lord, where I will meet with you to speak with you. Merrill Tenney, in his work Encyclopedia of the Bible, writes this: the lamb was the principal animal of sacrifice among the Jews, being the offering each morning and each evening in the Mosaic system, and especially on the Sabbath. Also, the lamb was sacrificed on special days of religious significance. Lambs represented innocence and gentleness. To this day, the presence of blood is still seen as significant in the household of the Orthodox Jews. The feasts, the festivals, the holy days, the special days, even the Nazirite vow was to be accompanied with the offering of lambs. And here in Exodus 12, we sort of have the seed plot for the rest of the festivals and feasts of the Jews, as lambs were offered up. Our faith today is, if you will, bloodless. But in those days, there was not a time when there wasn't blood running from the altar of the place of worship. Strange to us, but very familiar to those who would follow in the generations to come. Now, we turn to the New Testament, Mark chapter 14, and we come across yet another reference to the lamb. Mark 14, beginning at verse 12. On the first day of unleavened bread, when the Passover lamb was being sacrificed, his disciples said to him — the him, of course, would be Jesus — where do you want us to go and prepare for you to eat the Passover? Verse 16, the disciples went out, came to the city, found it just as he had told them, and they prepared the Passover. These are all grown men. Throughout their childhood and teenage years, young adult years, to the very age they are, they have been familiar with the Passover meal. They knew how to prepare it. They knew the ingredients. They knew the way to fix the lamb so that it would be appropriate for the Passover meal. And they told the Lord himself, we'll go and prepare it
completely familiar with it. And it

answers back to what we just read in Exodus 12. Just a couple more. 1 Corinthians 5, beginning at verse 6. 1 Corinthians 5, verse 6. Paul is writing the people of Corinth, and he's urging them to clean up their lives. They were a people who danced near the edge of disobedience. They were what we might call a fast culture. And because of that, Paul had to rein them in. And one of the ways of doing it was to remind them of the importance of getting rid of the leaven. In the scriptural days, leaven was a symbol. It was a word representing sin. Look at how Paul uses it in 1 Corinthians 5, verse 6. Your boasting is not good. They'd been boasting about how full of grace they were, when in fact it was license. He said, that's not good. Do you not know that a little leaven leavens the whole lump of dough? Do you not realize that when you put just a little leaven, the dough will all rise? It's not just a little part of it. And it's a picture of sin. A little bit of sin and the life is contaminated. It was illustrated to me at one time, a pin and a balloon. How many pins does it take to burst a balloon? One pin and the whole balloon bursts. The presence of sin and the life is on its way to becoming shattered. So he says, clean up your life. A little bit of leaven leavens the whole lump. When I was taking Greek from Dr. Stan Toussaint years ago in my days at seminary, he told a funny story of one of his students. Earlier than when I was a student of his, he said, the student could not get that translated. The little leaven leavens the whole lump of dough. And he said he finally, in an exasperated moment, simply said, well, a little dab will do you. That seemed to say it for him. That's true with sin, just a little dab, and it's amazing what it does. So a thought reap an act, so an act reap a habit, so a habit reap a your character, so your character reap your destiny. That's Paul's concern here. And so he now turns to the picture of Christ the Lamb, Christ the Passover. Verse 7, clean out the old leaven so that you may be a new lump, just as you are in fact unleavened, meaning in your position you are as righteous as the Son of God is righteous. So in your life you must be as well. For Christ, here it is, Christ our Passover has also been sacrificed. Isn't that a marvelous statement? We no longer come to an altar and slice the throat of an animal and the blood pours out, as happened day after day after day on Jewish altars. We come to our Savior, who is our Passover, and in him forgiveness is found. In him alone there is purpose and reason to go on with our lives. The Christ, our Passover, has been sacrificed. And let me add this. He never needs to be sacrificed again. It is called a finished work. Christ said, while hanging on the cross, tetelestai, the very word he used, it has been finished. It has been completed. It is done. Paid for, paid in full. At that moment, the Lamb of God took care of that which had forever plagued humanity. Past, present, and future, the sins of humanity taken care of. Now, this isn't an afterthought with God. This is part of the plan since the foundations of the world. In fact, Isaiah chapter 53 prophesied of it way back 700 years B.C. Isaiah writes of the Lamb who was to be slaughtered, picturing the coming Messiah. So Isaiah is looking ahead 700 years or so for the coming of Messiah. Verse 3 of Isaiah 53, he was despised and forsaken of men, a man of sorrows, and acquainted with grief, and like one from whom men hide their face, he was despised, and we did not esteem him. It's a picture of shunning. But look at verse 5. He was pierced through for our transgressions, crushed for our transgressions.

0: iniquities. The chastening for our well-being fell on him, and by his scourging we are healed.
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3: Environment Canada has issued a weather warning for the following areas.
4: Severe thunderstorm watch for high level, Fort Vermilion, Garden River.
5: Air quality warning
4: for Fort Chipewyan. Current conditions, high level, smoke, 29. Wind from the southeast at 14 kilometers an hour. In Fort Vermilion, 29. Wind from the east-southeast at 9 kilometers an hour. For La Crete, 27. For Garden River, 28. Wind from the east at 5 kilometers an hour. And finally, for Chipewyan,
3: sunny,
4: 26. Wind from the east-northeast at 21 kilometers an hour. Gusting to 32.
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0: And it's Jesus. And he sits at the right hand of the Father. And he prays for us, his precious ones. And we thank you, Lord.
1: I'm James Seawood. Let's take a break from the busyness of today and focus on God during this Abide Minute. The Gospel of John records Jesus teaching his disciples about the new kingdom. 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

0: 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Our goal is 3,000 items. 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So far, we have 2,127 items pledged, but we only have half an hour to go. Earlier today, Fishbinds Jewelers here in Odyssey called in, said they would give $5,000 to the shelter if we made our goal in time. So give us a call as soon as you can.
1: Jack.
0: Yes, Connie?
1: We've just received a call from the Barclays of Odyssey. They pledged 25 cans of food.
0: Okay, great. And friends, you can do the same. Just call us at 555-1395. Share whatever you have for the people in need.
1: That's what it's all about, Jack. Sharing. Which brings us to our next Kids Radio presentation, brought to you by some of us here at Wits End. It's the story of a girl named Jane. Jane is 12 years old and has a younger sister named Ashley. She's had to share everything with Ashley, her room, her toys, her clothes, and today she's decided that she just doesn't want to share anymore.
2: Are you coming or not?
3: Where?
2: I just told you. Mom said we can go to Wits End. Get your bike.
3: My bike has a flat.
2: A flat?
3: I ran over some glass.
2: Well, I guess you just have to stay here then.
3: Can't I ride with you on your bike?
2: No.
3: Why not?
2: If you can't take care of your bike, it's not my fault. I'm not going to let you borrow mine every time you break yours.
3: Can I just sit on the back? There's lots of room.
2: No, you're always using my things.
3: Mom says you're supposed to share.
2: Well, I'm sick of sharing. Just stay away from my stuff.
1: Jane didn't realize that an attitude like that could do a lot of damage. That is, until the next morning, when some strange things began to happen, and she discovered she wasn't the only person who was sick of sharing.
4: Okay, everyone, here's your breakfast.
3: Scrambled eggs!
2: Right, and starved.
5: Carol, that's a huge bowl.
4: Well, I thought I'd make sure you were adequately prepared for the day. Nathan, would you bless it?
5: Sure. Dear Lord, we thank you for this food, and we thank you for this day. Help us to glorify you in it. Amen.
2: Amen.
3: That's Mommy. Hey, just over here.
5: No, wait a minute.
3: What's going on here?
4: What, Jane?
3: You didn't leave any for me.
4: Well, Jane, you have to be quick.
3: What?
4: You'll just have to eat something else. There's half a bagel. Eat that.
3: Well, thanks. Would you pass me the butter, Ashley?
4: Jane?
3: What?
4: That's Ashley's butter. You need to get your own.
3: What?
4: You can't use Ashley's butter.
3: Since when does she have her own butter?

0: Don't you see Ashley's name right there on the side?
1: She had her name engraved on it?
2: Jane went to school that day without eating and was very relieved when it came time for lunch. But her relief was short-lived.
3: Hey, Caleb.
1: Hi, Jane.
3: You gotta help me. I forgot my lunch today. Can I have your apple?
1: Don't you have any money?
3: No, that's why I need your apple. I don't have anything to eat and I am starving.
1: How much will you give me for it?
3: I don't have any money, I just told you. Look at this. I'll pull out my pockets. There. All I have are 2 lint balls and a pen cap.
1: Well, if you don't have any money, then I can't give you my apple.
3: Why not? You never even eat your apple.
1: I might.
3: You've brought an apple to school every day for the past 6 years, and I've never seen you take one bite.
1: Who knows? Maybe I'll be in the mood for an apple today. See ya.
3: Caleb. Cynthia, come here.
4: Yeah, Jane?
3: Do you have any money?
4: Yes.
3: Could I borrow some?
4: Oh, sorry. No. I have a policy.
3: What policy?
4: Well, I don't lend money to people who have their pockets sticking out like that. See ya.
3: Wait, I'll sell you something.
4: What?
3: This bracelet.
4: Ooh, well, it's pretty nice. I'll give you 75 cents for it.
3: 75 cents?
4: Take it or leave it.
3: All right, fine. I'm starving. Thanks. Excuse me, ma'am.
5: Yeah?
3: How much is the salad?
5: $1.
3: Too much. How about french fries?
5: 85 cents.
3: Still too much. What do you say about, chicken sticks?
5: 80.
3: Tuna?
5: 78.
3: Jell-O?
5: 76.
3: Breadsticks?
5: 50.
3: Really?
5: With a 30 cent purchase.
3: Man.
2: Jane continued to try to find someone who would let her borrow the money she needed. Then, when a vending machine failed to give her the thing she desired most in life, cheese doodles, she took her rage out on it, kicking it again and again. The principal didn't care for this vandalistic act and called her father.
6: I can't believe this, Jane. I was called to your school because you were kicking a vending machine?
3: I'm sorry.
6: When you get home, you do realize you're going to be punished for this.
3: Yes, I'll just be glad to get home. It's been an awful day.
6: Jane?
3: What?
6: What are you doing?
3: Getting in the car.
6: Jane, this is my car. You can't ride in my car. You have to walk home.
3: What?
6: Sorry.
3: What's going on? Why is everybody so mean? Guess I'd better get home.
2: Fortunately for Jane, as she was walking down the street, with tears flowing down her cheeks, the world mysteriously took another turn.
3: Jane? Ashley? Why are you crying? Just had a lousy day. You need a ride? Well, yeah, I do.
4: Here, you can ride with me.
3: Really?
4: Sure. Get on. Thanks. You look hungry. I've got a half a sandwich left over from lunch. You want it?
3: I sure do. Thanks.
4: I'm glad I came by. Looks like you would have had to walk all the way home.
3: Yeah. Hey, Ashley?
4: Yeah?
3: Anytime you want to ride my bike, just ask, okay?
4: Okay. Thanks.
2: Jane's life went back to normal after that, except for one thing. From now on, she'd be more willing to share with others.
7: Thank you, Connie, for that presentation. And that's one reason for sharing, because one day you'll need someone to share with you. A wonderful message that we all need. Joining us now is local celebrity Everett Nielsen, Channel 5's own television news anchorman. Thanks for joining us, Mr. Nielsen.
8: You bet, Jack. You know, a lot of people come up to me and they say, Everett, you've been the Channel 5 anchorman for 6 years now. You won the award for best anchor person at Odyssey 2 years in a row. And then last year, you were robbed of the award when the guy from Channel 3 bought off every judge with a pair of gold cufflinks. Allegedly. So, Everett, what is the most important part of your job? You know what I tell them? It is the ability to use my star power to promote wonderful things like this. And I want to tell you a story. I was eating dinner with a family just on the outskirts of Odyssey here, and we were having spaghetti. And I glanced into the kitchen, and I noticed that the wife was using 2 wooden spoons to strain her spaghetti noodles. And I asked, why? I said, why do you do that? And she turned to me, and she said, because I don't have a spaghetti strainer. The woman didn't even own a spaghetti strainer. And you out there in Radio Land, sitting there in your ivory towers, how many spaghetti strainers do you have? 2, 3, 4 even? Let me ask you this. How many of you

0: have more spaghetti strainers than you even have packages of spaghetti! I have one word for you. Give. Jack?
1: Okay, Everett. Thank you. We'll take a break and be back with more of the pledge drive and more stories right after this.

0: 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We always love hearing from you.
1: And we've just received word that we are over the 2,500 mark.
2: That's fantastic.
1: Only 500 more to go. But we have only 20 minutes left, so call as soon as you can. Meanwhile, we have another story.
2: Yes, we do, Connie. This is the story of Roy. Roy was the manager of an apartment building, and he lived in the building himself. And he could have told you firsthand that the building needed a lot of work done to it. It had cracked windows, rusty pipes, broken down appliances. Then one day, the owner of the building, Mr. Harding, came to visit Roy.
3: Just a second. Oh, Mr. Harding, hello. Good to see you.
2: Roy, I was walking around the building today, and I noticed something very disturbing.
3: Oh, look, Mr. Harding, I've been meaning to get the dead squirrel out of the ice machine for weeks. I've just been very busy.
2: That's not what I'm talking about, Roy. Well, not exactly. I'm talking about the condition of the place.
3: Oh, the condition. Yes, Mr. Harding, I'll get right to it.
2: You're not in any trouble, Roy. Stop groveling.
3: Yes, sir.
2: I like the places that I own to be of the highest quality. I demand it of myself, my property, and my employees. I would like a complete renewal of this apartment building, and I would like it immediately.
3: But, sir, I don't have the resources for such...
2: I know. That's why I'm going to give you $25,000. Here's the check.
3: $25,000?
2: I'll leave it up to your discretion in how you use it.
3: $1,000?
2: I'll be back in a month to see your progress.
3: Check. Money. $25,000. Oh, my goodness.
4: Hello, and welcome to Hardware World. May I help you?
3: Sure. Yes, you can. I'm Roy, and I need to spend some money.
4: Well, you came to the right place.
3: Oh, good. Well, could you kind of show me around a little?
4: Sure. Over here, we have bathroom land.
3: Oh, good. Bathtubs. Oh, lots of people complaining about cracks in the bathtubs. This one's nice.
4: Oh, yes, that's a good one. But could I ask you a question?
3: Well, sure.
4: How many times has this happened to you? You're lying in the bathtub in that wonderful, soothing, warm water, and you suddenly discover that the soap is at the other end of the bathtub.
3: Oh.
4: You have to sit up, get cold and uncomfortable, and your bath is virtually ruined.
3: Oh. Well, that happens to me all the time.
4: Of course it does. It happens to all of us. Annoying, isn't it?
3: Oh, it sure is.
4: Take a look over here, Roy.
3: Wow!
4: Introducing the bathtub of the future. Take this.
3: What is it?
4: The remote control. With it, you can control the temperature of the water, showerhead intensity, water hardness, water depth, water purity, and Roy.
3: Yes?
4: With this button right here, you can have your soap delivered to you in the back of the bathtub.
3: I love it! I've got to have one of these.
4: I know you do.
3: Well, how much does it cost?
4: The sales tag is right there.
3: Oh, does the store come with it?
4: No.
3: Oh, wow, that's some price. I could never give one of those to every tenant.
4: But you could get one for yourself, couldn't you?
3: Yes, I could, but I don't know.
4: Come on, Roy. You deserve it. Haven't you worked hard all your life? Go for it, Roy.
3: Yes, I do deserve this.
4: I'll get someone to ring it up for you.
3: I can't believe it. This is the best bathtub I've ever seen, and it's going to be mine.
4: That's right, Roy. Now, allow me to turn your attention to relaxation country. Take a look at these stereo cabinets.
3: You know, I could use another one of those.
4: Oh, you can never have too many. This here is the deluxe model. It has the capacity to hold and program up to 14,000 compact discs.
3: Incredible! Just a second. Oh, Trudy, what's up?
5: The temperature in my apartment. Do you know it's 97 degrees in there?
3: Oh, that's pretty hot.
5: I've left a note on your door 3 days in a row to fix it.

0: taking so long?
1: Well, you know, I don't own this place, and if I'm going to fix something, I've got to have the money for it. And as of now, I'm out.
0: You don't have any money? I thought our landlord gave you money.
1: He did, and I used it.
0: You used it? Then how come none of that money came my way? I've got a broken thermostat. My bedroom floor slants so much my poor cat can't get out of the southwest corner. My bathroom sink's been spitting out this gravy stuff like it's got a bad cold. And my refrigerator... Wait a minute. What's that sound?
1: What sound?
0: It sounds like... Get out of my way!
1: Oh, no, don't go in there.
0: You have a hot tub in your living room.
1: It was a gift.
0: Look at all this stuff. A new stereo.
1: Trudy.
0: A pool table. Pinball machine.
1: And that's my rec room.
0: You used all the money on yourself.
1: Oh, come on, Trudy. That's ridiculous.
0: You didn't have all this before.
1: Yes, I did. It was in storage.
0: You're lying. And you know what? I'm telling the landlord.
1: What?
0: You're gonna get it.
1: No, Trudy, don't do that. He's very busy. I'll fix your thermostat. I promise. Mr. Harding, pleasure to see you.
2: Oh, is it? That surprises me. Especially after what I heard today.
1: Whatever you heard, sir, it was a lie.
2: I don't think so, Roy. I just took a tour of the work you've been doing around the building. It was a short tour. You've done nothing.
1: Well, actually, you know, I've just started on the...
2: Oh, and what is this? A hot tub? A new stereo? Very nice. You're fired, Roy.
1: Fired?
2: And evicted.
1: Evicted?
2: And I'm taking all of this stuff back.
1: My stuff?
2: That was not your money to spend, Roy. It was mine. And I entrusted it to you. I want you out of here by the end of the week.
3: And that's another reason for sharing. Because what we have is not really ours in the first place. It's God's world. And He lends us everything we have. And He expects us to use it well. Unlike Roy, we need to take what we're given and be willing to share it with other people. Okay, we only have 10 minutes left in our pledge drive. Connie, how are we doing?
4: Jack, we still need 104 gifts to make our goal. So if anyone out there is planning on making a donation, do it now. The number is 555-1395. Right now we have two special guests in the studio, Erica and Haley Clark.
3: Well, hi, girls.
5: Hi, Mr. Allen.
4: They're here to make a donation. Girls, would you like to tell us what you're giving?
6: We're giving away all of the stuffed animals we've ever owned, except for a couple.
4: That is great. And how many stuffed animals are you talking about here?
7: 27.
4: 27?
3: Oh, my.
7: We just thought we'd bring these here and leave them.
3: Ladies and gentlemen, I wish you could see the studio right now. The floor is covered with stuffed animals.
6: But, you know, nobody wants them. We can just take them back.
3: Oh, girls, these animals are going to make some children out there very happy.
6: Yeah, right. That's the important thing.
7: He's right.
6: But, you know, these animals are very special.
7: Yeah, whoever gets these, be good to them.
6: They all have names and name tags. This one here, if you could see it, says, "Hello, my name is Sparkles." And underneath there's some directions for caring for each animal.
3: Good.
6: Don't put Blueberry Bear in the wash with anything else.
3: Yeah.
6: Don't plan your...
3: We thank you for your gift. It was obviously difficult for you.
6: Are you sure these will get to the kids?
3: I'll make sure.
6: Because we don't want to be walking down the street and see little Peach Pit over here sprawled out in the gutter, cold and
3: yeah,
6: lonely.
3: Yeah, I understand, yes. Connie?
4: We have one more story for you before we have to say goodbye. And it's also about sharing.
3: Once upon a time, long ago in a faraway land, there lived a boy named Daniel. He was the oldest of three children in his family. And one day, after the family had bought their food for the week...
8: Oh, these crowds are terrible today.
9: Well, Mother, at least we have enough food to last us a while. We won't have to come back to the village for another week.
8: I am thankful for that. Daniel, could you find the cart and bring it here? I don't think I can carry this basket any farther.
9: Okay, I'll be right back.
10: Excuse me, may I help you with that basket?
8: No, thank you. My son's coming back with our cart.
10: It seems to be quite heavy for you. Perhaps I could just hold it until your son returns.
8: No, really, I'll be fine.
10: Please, allow me to help you. You seem as if you're struggling.
8: I said I'm fine.
10: Then maybe I should just take it.
9: Mother! Mother! Mother, what happened?
8: That man stole our food!
9: Where'd he go?
8: That way!
9: I'll get him!
8: No, no, no!

0: Daniel, don't. He was much bigger than you.
1: Surely there is something we can do.
0: There's nothing. It's gone.
1: Are you okay?
0: That was the only food we had. It was supposed to last us the entire week. What are we going to do?
1: I can work for it. I'll go out tonight and earn some money so we can buy food tomorrow. At least another day's worth.
0: Oh, son, there's no work you can get.
1: I can try.
0: It's already late.
1: I'll go early in the morning.
0: Daniel.
1: Please, Mother.
2: Yes?
1: Hello. My name is Daniel, and I was wondering if you had any work I could do for food.
2: From where did you come, Daniel? Work is very scarce here.
1: I know, sir, but if there's anything I can do...
2: No, nothing.
1: Please, I'll do whatever you ask. My family needs to eat.
2: You'll do field work?
1: Yes.
2: For how much food?
1: Just a day's worth, sir.
2: Well, all right. There is some work you could do in the fields, but it isn't easy.
1: I understand. I'll do it.
3: Daniel worked very hard in the fields that day, and near the end of the day, the man rewarded him with a generous helping of bread and fish. Daniel gratefully took it and headed home. But on his way, he came upon a large crowd sitting in a field. He was stopped by a man in the crowd.
4: Excuse me.
1: Yes?
4: I noticed that you're carrying some food there. I was wondering if you could help us.
1: Help you do what?
4: Well, this crowd is very hungry. Would you be so kind as to share your food?
1: With the whole crowd?
4: Please, we'll use anything you can give to us.
1: But I can't give this. It's for my family. They haven't eaten yet today.
4: Well, if you would just allow me to take your basket to that man over there.
1: I worked very hard for this food.
4: I understand. You have no obligation at all to these people, but my master sent me.
1: Your master?
4: Yes, please. Would you bring it to him? Master, there is a boy here who has 5 barley loaves and 2 fish.
5: Thank you. Make the people sit down.
4: Sit. The master asks us to sit.
5: Our Father in heaven, we thank you for this, our daily bread. And we thank you for this young one who's been so willing to share it. Amen. Andrew, Philip, begin handing out the food to the crowd.
1: Who is this man?
6: His name is Jesus.
3: Jesus fed all of the people there that day, all 5,000 of them, with just one basket of food. And after it was all done, there were 12 baskets of food left over. And Daniel took back even more food than he had before. And that's another reason for sharing. Because Jesus asks us to. Okay, that was our final story, and it looks like we only have a few seconds left. Connie, give us an update.
7: Well, we're still 12 pledges short, Jack. Call quickly.
3: We have to get 12 more pledges in the next minute, because Fishbine's Jewelers will give $5,000 to the shelter if we'd make our deadline. Call now. Maybe the people of Odyssey have run out of things to give.
7: Anything. We'll take anything. Really. Just hurry.
3: We only have 35 seconds left. The number is 555...
7: 1395.
3: Yes, what Connie says. Toys, clothes...
7: Please. I mean, there's got to be somebody out there who hasn't given that wants to. 25 seconds.
3: Wait a minute.
7: You don't have a minute.
3: No, Connie, I just thought of something. There is someone in Odyssey who hasn't given yet.
7: Who?
3: Me! I've been so busy telling other people to give that I haven't made a pledge myself.
7: Great, but do it fast. 10 seconds.
3: Yeah. Okay. I pledge 12,
7: Hurry, we're running out of time.
3: Mugs. Yes, I pledge 12 mugs. And I'll say, world's greatest grandpa.
7: World's greatest grandpa?
3: With that, an extra $5,000 goes to the Odyssey Shelter for the Homeless from Fishbine's Jeweler.
7: Along with 3,000 toys, pieces of clothing, food, and mugs.
3: Oh, I'd say the night was a success, wouldn't you?
7: Most definitely.
3: So there we have it. We're out of time. Special thanks to Fletcher Fishbine for his generous donation. And I guess we'll see you next year at the second annual Share-a-thon.
7: Good night, everybody, and thanks for sharing.
8: Hebrews 13:16 says, "Do not forget to do good to others and share with them what you have. These are the sacrifices that please God." You know, it's good to see that Odyssey's a town full of people who are willing to give what they have to

0: others. And we should be the same way. We should share with our brothers and sisters and kids at school. And we should always be ready to give food, clothing, and toys to the needy. Why? Because these are the things that please God. Well, that's all for now. 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

0: like how my new glasses look, but it's more important that they help me see. I'd fall down the stairs without them.
1: Great point. Your glasses can only help you see if you're wearing them. Do you have to wear glasses? My name is Zach, and this is Keys for Kids. If things start to get blurry when you look at them, it could mean you need glasses. An eye doctor can help you find just the right pair to help you see things clearly. But glasses can only help if you wear them. The Bible is the same way. It can help you see the differences between sin and holiness, but in order to see the difference clearly, you have to read the Bible. Psalm 119:9 says this, "How can a young person stay on the path of purity? By living according to your word." That's what our story is about today. It's entitled, God's Word and Glasses. "How about this pair, Mom?" Lizzie asked. She slid the glasses onto her face and peeked in the eye doctor's mirror. "Those look nice on you." Mom held up another pair. "But try these frames on first before you decide which ones you want." "Isn't it funny?" Lizzie said as she stared at her reflection. "How much we care about how the glasses look when they're actually just to help me see?" "That reminds me of something I read in my Bible this morning," Mom said. "Remember what happened when your old glasses broke and you went to school without them?" Lizzie nodded. "I tripped on the steps because I couldn't see." "Right. Well, just like glasses, we need God's Word to help us see clearly. The Bible helps us see how much we need Jesus to save us from sin and shows us how to live as God's children. But our glasses can't help us if we don't wear them." Lizzie thought of her Bible sitting at home on her nightstand. She left it out because she liked the way her new pink Bible looked with her pink room decorations, but she hadn't opened it in quite a while. "I guess the Bible won't do me much good if I don't read it," Lizzie said. "I'm going to try to start reading some verses every day." Mom smiled. "That's great. As we read God's Word, He'll use it to shape our hearts and help us focus on Jesus and the hope we have in Him." Later that week, Mom and Lizzie returned to the doctor's office to pick up her new glasses. "Wow," Lizzie said as she looked around. "Having new glasses really makes a difference." She remembered how earlier that week she had read a verse about showing God's love to others during her devotions. When she had felt angry at school because of a friend's mean words, she reminded herself of the verse. It helped her not say something mean back. "Mom was right," she thought. "God used His Word to help me see what He wanted me to do in that situation." Lizzie smiled and reached up to touch her new frames, just like glasses. Well, how about you? Have you ever needed to get glasses? It's fun to

0: make out nice frames, but the true purpose of glasses isn't to make you look good, it's to help you see. Our Bibles shouldn't be decorations either. They are God's special words that tell us the story of Jesus and how he died and rose again to give us eternal life. Through the Bible, we can clearly see our need for him and how he wants us to live. Our key verse is Psalm 119, verse 9.
1: How can a young person stay on the path of purity? By living according to your word.
0: And our key thought for the day, God's word helps us see clearly.
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0: 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As always, I'm Zach. We'll see you tomorrow.
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0: Environment Canada has issued a weather warning for the following areas.
1: Severe thunderstorm watch for high level, Fort Vermilion, Garden River.
2: Air quality
1: warning for Fort Chipewyan. Current conditions for high level,
0: sunny,
1: 27. Wind from the southeast at 11 kilometers an hour. Taking a look at Fort Vermilion, 28. Wind from the east-southeast at 11 kilometers an hour. In La Crete, 25. For Garden River, 24. Wind from the east at 5 kilometers an hour. And finally, Fort Chipewyan,
0: sunny,
1: 26. Wind from the east-northeast at 21 kilometers an hour. Gusting to 33. This has been your local weather update here on CIM Radio.
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4: Ever laughed upon Munard, have you utterly moved an utlo nach Yathihot? 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

0: all the memories of my friends who were killed, it all came back to haunt me. I started falling apart.
1: After combat veteran Fernando Arroyo left the U.S. Army, he suffered with post-traumatic stress disorder, or PTSD. But he found hope through Jesus Christ.
0: I challenge you to, if you're in a low place, call to Jesus. 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
1: 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Billy Graham.
2: 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That's why Christ came. That's why he died on the cross. That's what the cross is all about.
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1: 2 Timothy 2. Stay away from stupid and senseless arguments. I would add, especially on the internet. God's servants must never quarrel. I didn't say that. God did. It's right there in the Bible.

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0: When Jesus washed his disciples' feet, he certainly provided a great example of humility, but that wasn't the full thrust of what he was doing. Today on Truth for Life, Alistair Begg points us to the deeper truths that Jesus' action portrayed. Let's open our Bibles to chapter 13 in John's Gospel.
1: Well, let's move on from the humility that Jesus displays to the clarity that, if you like, Jesus provides. We won't delay on this, but we need to understand the custom of the day. I'm sure many of us are familiar with it. Therefore, it's just tedious when you have to listen to the fellow go and take about 15 minutes describing something that could be described in a sentence. So let's just try and get right through it, shall we? The roads of Palestine were unsurfaced. They were uncleaned. In dry weather, the traveler's feet would be dusty. In wet weather, they would squelch through the mud, and they would be quite challenging. Consequently, the wearing of open sandals would bring their feet at the end of a journey into the context of a home in need of attention before they went very far. As a result of that, there were water pots at the door. The water pots were there in order to be used for the washing of the feet. Along with the water pots, there was often a servant. The servant would then know what he was supposed to do: take the water, wash the feet, let the people in for the meal. If the servant wasn't present, then the person who was responsible for the home would then exercise due humility in fulfilling the role of the servant, so that you, having been welcomed to the house, would enjoy the privileges. We've been doing much the same in enjoying the hospitality of someone around the lake. We've actually had one of those coolers with water in it all week, so that when we come up off the beach, we stand in the cooler and shake around a little, so that our feet may then be presentable when we go into the house. Half the time the water has been so cold, it's been a challenge all of its own. But nevertheless, and despite how much I've asked my wife just to stand there and wash my feet for me, it just hasn't happened. Well, the interesting thing is that in terms of the custom of the day, it just hadn't happened. And you will notice that the disciples had presumably worked themselves up into such a state of competitive pride, or that they'd just grown so disinterested in one another that the meal was already being served. It's within the context of the meal. You'll notice that. He got up and took off his outer clothing and engaged in these things. Now, here's the real issue, and at this point we have to fasten down. We need to grasp the symbolism which Peter clearly misses. We need to grasp the symbolism which Peter clearly misses. Because if we miss it with him, then we miss the whole thing, and then it can just so easily become a form of moralism.

them. Here's humility, why don't you try and be humble? It is a lesson in humility, but that is not ultimately what it is. In chapter 3, he's spoken about the need for spiritual birth. In chapter 4, about the nature of spiritual living water. In chapter 6, about spiritual bread, he who is the bread of life. And now he is addressing the issue of spiritual cleansing. And the perplexity of Peter in verse 6 is understandable in that he confronts the incongruity of what is taking place. In other words, he recognizes what John the Baptist recognized when Jesus comes towards him to be baptized by him. And John the Baptist says, "You come to be baptized by me? Shouldn't I be being baptized by you?" And on that occasion, Jesus, who remembers, says, "Let it be so now, for thus it is fitting to fulfill all righteousness." In other words, John, just do what I'm asking you. This is the way it has to be. Now, in a similar vein, the perplexity of Peter is obvious. He came to Simon Peter, who said to him, "Lord, are you going to wash my feet?" Or in the King James Version, which I love, "Lord, dost thou my feet wash?" It just kind of rings somehow, doesn't it? "Lord, dost thou my feet wash? You're going to wash my feet?" And the conversation, you see, is a classic illustration. It's part of the dramatic irony that you get in John's gospel all over the place. For example, you see it in John chapter 4, where the woman and Jesus are talking at cross purposes. Jesus says, you know, if you knew who it was who was talking to you, you would ask him for a drink of water and you'd never need water again. And she says, "Oh, I'd love to get that water because I hate coming down here in the middle of the day." Well, they're talking at cross purposes. Jesus is talking about a water that will quench her spiritual thirst. She's thinking purely in physical terms. Jesus here is dealing with something at a spiritual level. Peter is responding at an obviously physical level. And it is a classic illustration of the danger, the mistakes which emerge from conceiving in physical terms of that which is clearly spiritual in significance. That, incidentally, is the whole issue of eat my body, eat my flesh. We're not going to stop on that. And you will notice that Jesus tells them in verse 7, "You don't realize now what I'm doing, but later you will understand." In other words, the penny's going to drop later on. That's the significance, incidentally, of what you find in John chapter 16, when Jesus says to them, "I have much more to say to you, more than you can now bear, but when he, the Spirit of truth, comes, he will guide you into all truth," and so on. In other words, that is an express promise for the apostles, so that they will be guided into the truth that to this point they've never fully got. And when they get it, then they'll be able to write it down so that in the letters, in the epistles, we will have an understanding of what unfolded in the gospels. People come to John 16 and they say, "Well, of course, he's going to guide us into all truth," as if somehow or another that is for us. It's actually not ultimately for us, it's for the disciples. They were the ones who had seen it all but didn't get it. "What do you mean you'll wash my feet? What do you mean I need this? What do you mean you're going to suffer and die? You shouldn't be suffering and dying." And Jesus says, "Well, you know, eventually the penny will drop. When the Spirit of God comes, he will lead you into all truth." And then when Peter begins to write his letter, he's able to say, "Christ died for sins once for all, the righteous for the unrighteous, to bring us to God." So you have the fact plus the interpretation. Well, you see, at this point, he is absolutely at sea, hence his question. Now, let's be fair to Peter. He's aware of the incongruity that the situation presents. But he's dreadfully unaware of the incongruity of a disciple telling his Lord and Master what he may and may not do. Right? Look at verse 8. "No," said Peter, "you shall never wash my feet." Peter, this is not a good start, man. You've got a whole chronicle of these things going. I mean, by now, surely you ought to get it. You've had the... "Blessed are you, Simon Bar-Jonah, for flesh and blood has not revealed this to you, but my Father is in heaven." There's an attaboy, followed immediately by, "Get behind me, Satan." And here he goes again. "And now I'm coming here to wash your feet. Lord, dost my feet thou wash?" Yeah. "No." Okay. "Peter, unless by means..." And this is, if you like, the Alistair Begg expanded version of the verse. "Unless by means of my entire work of humiliation, of which this feet washing is only a part, unless I cleanse you from your sins, you do not..."

not share with me in the fruits of my redemptive work? Now listen, as in verse 9, Peter swings with the pendulum right across to the other side. It's standard Peter. Then, Lord, not just my feet, but I'll take the whole package, my hands and my head as well. Will you notice that even in this, Peter is reluctant to have Jesus do what Jesus is going to do? Jesus might legitimately say, I didn't say anything to you about your hands and your head, clown. I'm here to wash your feet. You know, first of all, I don't want my feet washed. Then I want my own program. Peter is such a tremendous encouragement to many of us, isn't he? Big mouth plus fat head. Because he still completely misunderstands the meaning of the action. Jesus is not in this washing cleansing his disciples, but he is in this washing symbolizing that cleansing which is provided in the blood he is about to be shed. Years ago, I heard an address given by somebody, actually one of my friends. And he gave this address, and his address was, there are some things that can only be dealt with a basin and a towel. And I wrote him a note, and I said, hey, how could you expound John 13 and leave it there? Because it's not about water and a basin, it's about the blood of the cross. And unless you get to the blood of the cross, you've completely missed the point of the water and the basin and the towel. And he wrote back and said, cynically, I wish I was a genius like you that understood the Bible. I'm sorry, I'm just a poor peon and I don't know what I'm talking about. And I don't ever want to play golf with you again. And it's actually only in the last 4 or 5 years that we have been reconciled to one another and talked with one another. That's the facts. I didn't write it in judgment. I wrote it in the way that I want somebody to write to me, as they frequently do, and point out the missing links. So that's why Jesus then uses the imagery of the man who bathes. Verse 10, a person who has had a bath needs only to wash his feet. His whole body is clean. In other words, he didn't have to keep going and having a bath every 20 minutes. What is he saying? He who is the one cleansed by the shedding of my blood, he who is justified by my grace, doesn't need to be cleansed totally again and again, but is in need of daily cleansing by the sanctifying work of the Spirit. That is why when sin enters into the life of the believer, we don't have to become a Christian all over again. In the same way that when your father says, I want you to bring the car home by 11:30, prompt, and you bring the car home at 12:30 a.m., not prompt, the following morning at the breakfast table, we got a little bit of a problem. There is a cloud come down between father and son. The relationship is intact. He's still my dad. I'm still his son. But the enjoyment of the relationship has been impaired by my disobedience. I don't have to ask him to become my dad again. I have to ask him to forgive me for the fact that I didn't do what he asked me to do and it spoiled my relationship with him. Hence the importance of coming constantly to God in repentance and in faith. The Christian life is a life of daily repentance. If it isn't, then we're not even awake. Because you can hardly get out of your bed without sin in your soul. So you have to come again. Back again for fresh cleansing. Now what we understand, and we must move to a final point and to a close, is you will notice Jesus says, and you are clean. You are clean. But not every one of you. In other words, he says, you are the sharers in the redemption which I am coming to provide. Wash me, and I shall be whiter than snow. That's the picture that is here.

is that cleansing which baptism portrays but does not perform. And it is that cleansing which ought to cause us, each of us, to confront this question. Namely, if this is a dramatic illustration of the cleansing that is provided by the blood of Jesus, have I been cleansed by Christ's blood? Have I come to him and asked him to make real in my experience what he has made possible in his death? If you like, in the words of the old hymn, have you been to Jesus for the cleansing flood? Are you washed in the blood of the Lamb? Are your garments spotless? Are they white as snow? Are you washed in the blood of the Lamb? You say, well, no, my garments are not spotless. Well, yes, they are, because remember, he gave you a robe of righteousness, which you don't deserve. He covered you over with a robe of Christ's righteousness. I have been saved from sin's penalty. I have been cleansed. I don't need re-cleansed, as it were. And it is this, that in this expression of humility, Jesus is making clear. In fact, if you like, Peter's protest displays the pride of the man or the woman who will not come to Christ in this way, confident of their own ability to clean themselves up, confident of their own ability to put themselves right with God, instinctively convinced that they are in no need of any kind of divine cleansing. They would rather do something for God than admit that they are hopelessly and helplessly lost, unless God were to intervene and do something for them. In other words, they are the Naamans of the 21st century. The Naamans of the 21st century. With their entourage. I'm not going to go and dip myself in that filthy Jordan River, no matter who says it. No, I will not go to Christ and admit that I am unfit for heaven and unable to rectify it. My word, there must be other ways and other places that this entry gate of heaven may be approached. No. No other door. No other way. No other guide to the realms of day. No other helper when tempted astray. No other friend but Jesus. Now it is when we get all of that, that we can then put the PS on and notice not only the humility Jesus displays and the clarity that he provides, but the activity that he expects. And you'll notice his question in verse 12. When he had finished washing their feet, he put on his clothes and returned to his place. And he said, do you understand what I have done for you? You call me teacher and Lord, and that's the right thing, for that's what I am. Now that I, your Lord and teacher, have washed your feet, you also should wash one another's feet. I've set you an example that you should do as I've done for you. I tell you the truth, no servant is greater than his master. A messenger is not greater than the one who sent him. Now that you know these things, you will be blessed if you do them. Now the question, of course, is Jesus here instituting a new ordinance, that of feet washing, as some today teach? I don't think so. It's my opinion. It's not a main thing or a plain thing. Therefore, I'm not prepared to go to the mat and die over the discussion. And I don't want to have the discussion with you afterwards. I just let you know that immediately. Because it's quite boring to me. I tell you the truth, he says, I have set you an example that you should do as I have done for you. I think it's significant that he doesn't say that you should do what I have done for you. You should do as I have done for you. In the as is all of the symbolism and all of the notion and nature of humble service. I think the correct application has to be there. I know that many believe other than that, or at least some do. And this very incident has its own meaning within its own context, whether it's repeated or not. It sets within the context and the culture of the time. I think this incident is similar, for example, to understanding 1 Corinthians 8 and the food offered to idols. How do you take the story of the food offered to idols written in the context of 1 Corinthians and make application of it in the 21st century in America? Because there isn't food offered to idols. What is the principle?
in the immediate historical cultural expression. The principle is, don't offend your

0: weaker brother. So if you get all tied up on the food offered to idols, you may miss the point of application. In the same way, we could have one of the most phenomenal disagreements about whether you should wash each other's feet or not, and all get in a huff with one another and miss the fact that the whole point of the story was that we should serve one another in a selfless way, not argue with one another about who's right in terms of the interpretation of the foot washing. It's fantastic, really. We have the ability to mess things up, you know, just at the drop of a hat. No, I think if we understand straightforwardly that the central focus is on humility, and God in Christ looks for that to be a mark, a hallmark of our Christian experience, and that we understand in verse 17 that there is a blessedness that attends the life of humble service, then we're on the right track. After all, remember Jesus says to his followers, you know, he says, at the end of the day, you're just unprofitable servants. You know, when you've done your best, you can only say, we only did what we were supposed to do. You know, why do you expect applause when you're finished? You just did what you were asked to do. Oh, it's nice to say thank you and to commend one another. But that's for them to do. Let another praise you. You don't exalt yourself. No, Peter, when he finally got this, remember, he writes in his own letter in 1 Peter 5, and he says, humble yourselves, therefore, under God's mighty hand, that in due time, he may exalt you. Paul writes to the Romans and he says, don't any one of you think of yourselves more highly than you ought, but think of yourselves with sober judgment according to the proportion of grace and wisdom and faith that God has given you, and then go ahead and exercise your responsibilities. Two quotes and we're done. One from Samuel Rutherford, a Scotsman. The other from David Wells, born in Rhodesia, but probably an Englishman. Humility has nothing to do with depreciating ourselves and our gifts in ways we know to be untrue. You know, like, oh no, I couldn't play the piano. I can't play the piano. Okay, it's not that. Even humble attitudes can be masks for pride. Humility is that freedom from ourself which enables us to be in positions in which we have neither recognition nor importance, neither power nor validity, and even experience deprivation, and yet have joy and delight. It is the freedom of knowing that we are not at the center of the universe, not even in the center of our own private universe. Good quote, huh? Rutherford, in his journals, and in my little black book, this comes quote number one. If you listen to people preach, they very quickly will reveal their sins. This is quote number one in my black book. It reads, be humbled, walk softly, down with your topsail, stoop. It is a low entry to go in at heaven's gates. It is a low entry to go in at heaven's gates.
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1: Father, thank you this morning. Again, that we can turn to the Bible. Thank you that we're able to go out of here and read it again for ourselves and see what's true and helpful and sensible. Grant that what is true may find a resting place in our thinking, that if anything is untrue or unclear or unhelpful, that you might help us just to banish it from our recollection. And we pray that we might be found in Christ and increasingly like Christ, and this morning particularly in terms of humble service. And now we commend the rest of the day to you, all of its exciting opportunities for friendship and for relaxation and for enjoyment. And we walk out in the strength and power of Jesus, in whose name we pray. Amen.
0: I'm Bob Lapine. Hope you'll join us tomorrow when we'll explore the deep compassion Jesus expressed for the lost and hurting, even those who are often overlooked. The Bible teaching of Alistair Begg is furnished by Truth for Life, where the learning is for living.
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3: Environment Canada has issued a weather warning for the following areas.
4: Severe thunderstorm watch for high level, Fort Vermilion, Garden River.
5: Air quality warning
4: for Fort Chipewyan. Current conditions for high level,
3: sunny,
4: 25. Wind from the east-southeast at 11 kilometers an hour. Taking a look at Fort Vermilion, 26. Wind from the east-southeast at 9 kilometers an hour. For La Crete, 25. For Garden River, 22. Wind from the east at 4 kilometers an hour. And Fort Chipewyan,
3: sunny,
4: 24. Wind from the east at 15 kilometers an hour.
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1: The Apostle Peter made it clear in his first letter that as believers, we need each other to grow spiritually. In other words, God never intended for any one of us to grow to become like Christ in isolation. To make his point, Peter used another fascinating metaphor. Listen carefully.
0: As you come to him, a living stone, rejected by people but chosen and honored by God, you yourselves, as living stones, a spiritual house, are being built to be a holy priesthood, to offer spiritual sacrifices acceptable to God through Jesus Christ.
1: You see, many who heard Peter's letter read were Jewish believers. They would immediately think of the temple in Jerusalem. Faithful Jews would make at least an annual trip to the holy city to worship. However, now as believers in Jesus Christ, they were God's temple, made up of living stones. They were a spiritual house, with the resurrected Savior being the major living stone. This correlates with what Paul wrote to the Ephesians. He used the same metaphorical language.
0: So then, you are members of God's household, built on the foundation of the apostles and prophets, with Christ Jesus himself as the cornerstone. In him, the whole building, being put together, grows into a holy temple in the Lord. In him,

0: you are also being built together for God's dwelling in the Spirit.
1: Note what both Peter and Paul wrote. We are being built together.
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1: For many believers, the idea of witnessing is intimidating, even frightening. 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
2: And thank you so much for listening. We're thankful to have you here on this last day of the month of June and the last program in the series on the Holy Spirit. Today we're going to finish up what happens when the Holy Spirit controls your life. And as we end up the month, let me just remind you again that this is a very important time of the year for us at Turning Point. We talk very little about finances during the year, except in June and in December. So I want to thank you for prayerfully supporting Turning Point. Today marks an important deadline for our ministry, the end of our fiscal year. So if Turning Point has been a blessing to you, consider making a special gift in support of this program. Any donation that is received before midnight will be matched dollar for dollar thanks to some generous friends of the ministry. This unique opportunity

Community ends tonight, and I encourage you to give as the Lord leads. Together, we will continue delivering the unchanging Word of God to an ever-changing world. Today, we are concluding a series that we began at the outset of this month on the Holy Spirit. And I want to tell you once more about the book, but I will do that when we're finished with the message. This is part two of When the Holy Spirit Controls Your Life. We have some teachers here. I see some of you. I know that you pray for opportunities, but do you ever pray for clarity? That God will give you clarity when you speak? If you've ever done any teaching, you understand very well what Paul was praying for. Sometimes you see something so clear in your studies and you're so excited about it, and you can't wait to share it when you have your opportunity, and then you present it to a group of people and you watch a glaze form over their eyes. With a sinking feeling, you realize they don't have a clue what you've been talking about. Paul was saying, this is too important for me to muddle or obscure. I pray that I will be able to lay it out in a way that people can really and readily pick it up. I pray that a lot for what I do here. I don't want to just get up here and talk. Someone once told me a long time ago, if they haven't learned, you haven't taught. And that's a really interesting thing, is it not? If you teach and they haven't learned, you haven't taught. The Holy Spirit helps our worship. He helps us in these ways when we pray. Notice, secondly, the Holy Spirit will help us in our walk. Verse 5, walk in wisdom toward those who are outside, redeeming the time. When you walk, you just put one step in front of the other. You just take one step at a time. How many of you know the Christian life is just one step at a time? When you get ahead of that, you get in trouble, don't you? I was thinking about the verse that says, according to your days, so shall your strength be. How many of you are along with me when you say, Lord, this is Monday, I'd like strength for the whole week? No, you don't get strength for the whole week. You get strength for Monday. And when will you get Tuesday's strength? On Tuesday. The Bible says, we walk by faith. And then he says in this passage something very interesting. He says, we walk toward those who are without. What a wonderful picture that is. There are many Christians who think that once you become a Christian, you shut off all relationships with the people in the world, and you stay a little bit each day in your holy huddle, and you live there for the rest of your time. I don't see that in the Bible. The Lord Jesus associated with sinners, with prostitutes, societal rejects. How are we supposed to win a world if we don't know anybody in the world? How are we going to touch people who don't know Christ if we're never with them? As someone has said, there's no impact without contact. So the Bible doesn't teach that you as a Christian should get over in your little group of other Christians and never talk to anybody who doesn't believe what you believe or live like you live. The Bible says, however, we're to live our lives toward them. In other words, live our lives in such a way that they will see the difference we make. If you're a Christian and you're working in a company where you're the only Christian, I promise you, they know it. If you're living at all the Christian life, they watch you. You're to live your life with a difference. And the Bible goes on to tell us a little bit more about how to do that as we move forward. Paul says in this passage that when you walk with wisdom, you do it openly toward those who are outside of the faith. You do your best to be an example for what Christ means to you as you live your life. I can promise you this. The people you work with are watching you every move. Once it becomes apparent you are a Christian, you are on display, an object of curiosity, and they will monitor everything you say and everything you do. And you say, Pastor, I don't like that. Doesn't seem fair. That sounds like living in a fishbowl. I don't want that. Well, that's your problem. It's tough. That's the way it is. When you're a Christian, that's just the way it is. And if you try to live consistently in your own strength, you will fall flat on your face. But the Holy Spirit is here to empower you to live in such a way that environment around you, which is not Christian, causes a contrast to be seen in your life. That is amazing. I remember one time when I was a student in Dallas Seminary, I was working for the Illinois California Express.

It's a freight company. I don't know if it's still in existence or not, but it was back then. I did a lot of things during the time I was working there. I was a billing clerk for a while. That's where you can make the most money, so I tried to learn how to do that. But I worked a lot on the docks. And you know, the docks of a freight company, that's a good place to find out what the world is all about, I want you to know. I didn't know any Christians there. I knew a lot of union members who were upset with me. If they thought I was working too hard, they'd let me know. If I wasn't taking enough time off for my lunch break, they'd let me know. But I'll never forget, one day I was in the truck and a guy came up to me, walked in the truck, and he looked at me and he said, "Jeremiah, why are you the way you are?" Oh, what a question that is. Why are you the way you are? What an opportunity to say, well, because I live for somebody else beside myself. I live for Jesus. The Bible says, be ready with an answer for everyone who asks you concerning your faith. You don't have to open that door to do that. God will open it. And then Paul says, redeem your time. Seize every opportunity, like merchants who were buying up a commodity in the market. This whole business of our walk before the world is so critical. And you say, it isn't fair that my faith should be a determinant in the life of somebody else. It isn't fair, it's just the way it is. That's why our responsibility is so great. I remember reading a story about the Russian writer Maxim Gorky. Gorky was a child when his father died, and he and his mother went to live with his grandparents. His granddad, Gorky recalled, was a religious man, but stern, irritable, and sometimes very cruel. His mother was very religious, but kind and gentle and understanding. Gorky wrote that when he saw his mother and his grandfather kneeling side by side in church, he could not believe that they were praying to the same God. He said there had to be two gods, one cruel and vindictive and the other loving and forgiving. I think sometimes when people see us, they must wonder about our God. Because you see, the way we interact with those outside the faith paints a picture of the God we worship. The Christ they see in you and in me is the only Christ they have, and they will evaluate. Robert Ingersoll, the famous infidel, had a godly aunt to whom he sent a copy of one of his books that were filled with attacking the Bible. He was a terrible man who wrote terrible things about the faith. On the flyleaf of this book, he wrote these words. He said, if all Christians lived like you, this book would never have been written. Ladies and gentlemen, whether we like it or not, we walk our faith toward the world. We're not going to be perfect. We're going to fall down sometimes. We're going to have to back up and retool, start over in some areas. But what Paul wants us to understand is that we're the Christians in this world. Christ has given us eternal life and hope, and we're to be the ambassadors of that to the whole world. And never has that been more important than it is now, because the world seems to be getting darker and darker, and the world gets darker, the light gets brighter, and we have the opportunity to represent our dear Savior in a world that rejects Him. Oh, what a privilege that is, and how bold and strategic we should be in doing it. So then, Paul writes about the Spirit's help in our worship and in our walk. In verse 6 of Colossians 4, he helps us with our witness. He says, let your speech always be with grace, seasoned with salt, that you may know how you ought to answer each one. Now, the Bible says that one of the hardest things you and I will ever have to deal with is the control of our tongue. Do you know the book of James tells us that it's more difficult to bridle your tongue than it is to bridle a wild horse? You can let those words out, but you can't stuff them back in. You can send them forth, but you can't call them back. You can say them, but you can't unsay them. And we all know that. The tongue gets a lot of people in trouble. What we say, how we say it, when we say it. So it's not surprising that Paul would, in his final verse of this paragraph, talk about our Christian witness. Three ways the Spirit should influence our speech as we seek to live as witnesses toward the world. Very practical stuff here, you guys. Number one, our witness should be courteous. He said, let your speech always

be with grace. I don't know about you, but I like gracious people. I pray to God that I will not be a grumpy old man, but a gracious old man. That's the way we should be. We should be gracious people. Many Christians turn away from Christ by the very way they present the truth of the gospel. I mean, you don't usually persuade people to know and love the Lord when you begin your conversation by telling them they're going to hell. That usually doesn't win you an open door. We read of our Lord Jesus that he was full of grace and truth. Truth packaged in grace. That's the way Christ related to men and women in his earthly walk, and so we should too. I read about four rites that I hope will help you remember what it means to speak with grace. The right words. Say what is true, but choose words that are helpful and not hurtful. There are a number of ways to say the same thing. You can say it in a hurtful way, or you can say it in a helpful way. Always be edifying, which means build up, don't tear down. Number two, not just the right words, but the right way. The same words can sound gentle or harsh depending on how you say them. Grace has a special tone. It's not just what you say, but it's how you say it. Number three, not just the right words in the right way, but the right time. Timing is everything. Good words spoken at the wrong time can get you nowhere. And sometimes silence speaks louder than words. Ecclesiastes says there is a time to keep silent and a time to speak. So make sure you're doing this at the right time. And then there are right reasons. Don't just talk to hear yourself talk. Speak because you want to help and bless the person with whom you are talking. Ephesians 4:29 says, "Let no corrupt word proceed out of your mouth, but what is good for necessary edification, that it may impart grace to the hearers." What a great verse that is. J.C. Ryle said, "Speak the truth in love, because truth without love is barbarity, and love without truth is cruelty." To speak the right words in the right way at the right time for the right reasons is a challenge. And it can only happen when you let the Holy Spirit direct your life when you speak to those without the faith. Our witness must be courteous and it must be compelling. Notice Paul says next, "Let your speech always be seasoned with salt." What does that mean? It means don't let your words become flat and tasteless. Salt had two particularly important purposes in the New Testament. It was a preservative to keep things from spoiling. And it was used to create thirst in animals. I used to spend my summers with my uncle who had a farm in Pennsylvania. And I remember while being there, we used to put salt licks in the field. Those are big blocks of salt for the animals. And when they would lick those blocks of salt, they would be thirsty and then drink enough water. And by the way, that's the reason why they sell popcorn, potato chips, and nuts at your ball game. You eat a bag of potato chips at a ball game, and then you want to get a soft drink, and you get the biggest one they sell, and you make them happy, and you quench your thirst. Paul is saying, let there be something in what you say in your witness that compels people to know God. Get creative in how you communicate Christ. Talk in such a way that when people are around you, they sense this is not something you've put on. It is something in you that comes out effervescently with the power of the Holy Spirit. Let it be really you. Yes, let your speech always be gracious, but don't let it be flat. Don't load it up with canned phrases and Christian cliches. We all know what that sounds like. Have you ever asked somebody a question about the faith and they say something that you've already heard a million times in your life and it doesn't mean a thing to you because you know they're just telling you what they heard and it doesn't mean anything to them at all? We're to be filled with the wonderful truth of who Christ is. And let me just pause here to say this. When it comes to witnessing, don't make it harder than it is. You don't have to go to class to learn how to witness. You don't have to have a 10-week course at your church or at some Bible college. I'm not saying those things will help you to be better at it, but witnessing is just telling people what Jesus Christ has done for you. That's all it is. And everyone in this room who's a Christian can do that.

If Christ hasn't done anything for you, then I would suggest you not talk too much to people outside the faith. But you all know he's done so much. And when he does something for you, make a note of it and just put it in your little file up here. Someday what he did for me is going to help me tell somebody else about my Jesus. I like to brag on Jesus, do you? I think we should be bold about that so that people know this is not about us. This is about the one who loved us and gave himself for us. Paul says our witness must be courteous and compelling and compassionate. He says, verse 6, that you may know how you ought to answer each one. You talk to people differently, not because your message is different, but because people are different. You suit your witness to the one with whom you are speaking. I talk to someone who has just lost a family member about Jesus in a much different way than I might talk to them if I were sitting with them at a ball game or something. You have to figure out the situation. You have to be compassionate about where those people are in their life and then talk to them in that mode. You don't just use the same four spiritual laws no matter where you go and what you do. If you do that, you're going to have a lot of awkward, discouraging experiences. Where are they? How can you relate to them? How can you love them in their situation? And how can you share the Lord Jesus with them? I think one of the most difficult things as a Christian is to witness to people who are in your own family. I've heard that from so many people over the years. Someone once told me something like this: when a wife talks to her husband about the Lord, she might be conveying to him, whether she wants to or not, that he hasn't been a good husband or one that he should have been. And so the spiritual thing is a way that she's just telling him he's not measuring up. What a difference when a woman comes to her husband, she says this: honey, you've been everything I could ever have asked for in a husband. I love you so much. You are a great provider, and I know you love me, and I'm so grateful for that. I just wish there was one thing we could share together that is so very special to me. How different that is from an accusatory comment or you need to get saved or whatever you say when you have those conversations. The same thing is true with our parents. Over the years, I've had many people say, my parents don't know the Lord, and whenever I try to talk to them, they get mad. Or they say, I don't want any of that stuff talked about in my house. You may not talk about that when you come here. And of course, they have the right to say that, and you should obey that. But a lot of times that happens because of the crazy way we go about trying to win our parents. Because the same rule is true. If you go back and try to witness to your father who's not a Christian, do you know what you might convey to him? You might convey that you think he was a bad father. After all, what kind of father would let his kids grow up without religion? So you need to season your witness and say to him, you've been a great dad. I couldn't have asked for a better one. But you know what, Dad? God has given me something so great, and I love you so much. I can't help but share with you what he's done for me. I wish you knew my God like I do. When you affirm a person's worth without blasting him or her with the gospel right up front, you win an opportunity. The Holy Spirit gives us the wisdom and the grace to do that. He empowers you and me to look at every situation and to discern how God wants us to tailor-make our witness to each individual. When Jesus met the woman at the well in the hot noonday sun, he didn't say to her, you must be born again. No, that's what he said to Nicodemus. He spoke to her about thirst and the deeper thirst for God that we all feel within us. He spoke about water and the water of life that can become an unfailing source of refreshment through the years of our lives. Jesus was a master at taking the situation and speaking the truth to a person in the situation in which he found them. In the book of Acts, there was this man named Philip who met a government official from Africa who was traveling through the desert in his chariot. The man was reading from this old scroll, but he didn't understand what it meant. So Philip didn't give him a lecture. Philip jumped up in the chariot and he said, what are you reading? Does it make sense to you? And that African official said, no, it doesn't make sense. And after Philip explained the message about Jesus, we're told the African official got saved and he was baptized. But you see, that was a chariot. That was a different place. That was a

0: different moment. The chariot experience wasn't the same as the well experience. They were two different experiences, two different places. Sheldon Van Auken was an American writer best known for his memoir. He wrote a book called A Severe Mercy, which is worthy of reading. It was published back in 1977. In his college, he was a convinced atheist. He thought religion was simply unnecessary, but he had some wonderful Christian friends who really cared about him and often talked to him about Jesus. They didn't argue with him. They just genuinely shared with him about what Jesus had done to change their lives. And it eventually started to bother him in a good way. He couldn't stop thinking about it, so he wrote a letter to C.S. Lewis, and he said, "Something's happening to me, and I don't even know what to do." Lewis wrote back, and he said, "I think the Holy Spirit is after you, and I don't think you're going to get away." And he didn't. He didn't get away. After lots of questions and honest conversations, Sheldon Van Auken put his trust in Jesus and later said he felt like he just jumped toward Christ and found that Christ was just holding him and waiting for him. We don't have to get everything done today. Your witness today might not get you to the place where you want it to go. Here's what I suggest. Don't witness to someone in such a way that if they reject the witness, they reject you. Witness to someone in such a way that if it doesn't materialize the first time, the door is still open to continue to talk about it. How many of you didn't come to Christ the first time you heard about him? You came to Christ 4, 5, or 6 times later after someone had loved you and told you how much they loved you and told you about how much Jesus had changed their life. We can be more effective if we just follow the scripture. We can be better in worshiping, better in walking, better in witnessing, if we let the Holy Spirit control us from the inside, which is what we've been learning about. That should be our goal in that threefold thing that we've talked about, that God would do that in our lives. If he's not done it before, he can begin to do it now if we just give him control through his Spirit. I hope you will consider that. And if you do not know Jesus Christ as your personal Savior, this reminder at the end of this month that God loves you and Christ died for you and he's made a place for you. If you will receive him, he wants to know you personally. He wants you to know him personally. And he wants you to come to him for salvation. Will you do that today? Will you open your heart and receive him as your Savior? He's waiting for you. And he will accept you, I promise. Well, we will say goodbye today for this particular broadcast, and tomorrow we begin a brand new series. Don't forget to join us. Don't forget also, this is the last day you can get your copy of the book, The Holy Spirit You May Not Know. 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Get your order in right now, and your year-end gift is important too. So thankful for your presence. God bless you. We'll see you next time.
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2: 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If we miss by an inch, we've missed by a mile. 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
5: Environment Canada has issued a weather warning for the following areas.
6: Severe thunderstorm watch for high level, Fort Vermilion, Garden River.
7: Air quality
6: warning for Fort Chipewyan. Current conditions in high level,
5: sunny, 24.
6: Wind from the southeast at 13 kilometers an hour. Taking a look at Fort Vermilion,
5: 24.
6: Wind from the east at 8 kilometers an hour. In La Crete, 23. Taking a look at Garden River, 20. Wind from the east northeast at 2 kilometers an hour. And finally, Fort Chipewyan,
5: sunny, 22.
6: Wind from the east at 13 kilometers an hour.
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0: We're asking the question, who's had the biggest influence over your life?
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5: Over the years, when I've asked kids what has influenced their faith more than anything else, the answer is always the same. Now, this may surprise you, but they say, my parents. Well, that's a pretty awesome responsibility. It's not always easy either. I remember one woman telling me, homework, curfew, and rules, well, I can handle that. But when it comes to the spiritual side, I feel totally out of my comfort zone. Well, we can't give over our children's faith to even the best church or the greatest youth group. The responsibility is on our shoulders. It's a privilege and a responsibility from God that we must take seriously. Now, there are no magic formulas or techniques that always work. But it's important to remember that wherever your kids are in their spiritual journey, you set the pace for their spiritual growth. I'm Jim Burns with Something to Think About from Homeward.com.
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1: Home was not safe. Home was unstable. Because I never knew what I was walking into. My dad going to be drunk or he's not going to be drunk? Was he going to have a party going on there or wasn't he? You know, I hated the weekends because every weekend would we have to load up and go to somebody's house so he could get drunk and then pray that we made it home safely because he's driving us and going about 90 miles an hour. Or was he going to be violent? Was he going to abuse my mom? What was going to happen?
2: Stai Gute, welcome, my friends, to The Storyteller, where you'll find First Nations people from across Native North America who are following Jesus Christ without reservation. On today's program, we'll hear from a Cherokee woman who understands the pain and shame that alcohol brings into the home. But she also knows something about forgiveness and what it means to be set free.
1: My name is Tammy Jackson. I am a member of the Eastern Band of Cherokee Indians, and we reside on the Cherokee Indian Reservation in Cherokee, North Carolina. I was born and raised on the reservation in Cherokee, and both my parents are Cherokee. I'm half Cherokee. I'm not a full blood. Life growing up was basically just pretty carefree. We didn't worry about, we just went freely. We ran, you know, the things that you have to endure now with security and watching where your kids are and all that kind of stuff. We would just walk all around the dirt roads. We're barefooted half the time, you know, running around. We didn't wear shoes, you know, through the summer because you didn't need them. We had apple trees. My grandfather had an apple tree orchard that went along the road. We would climb in those trees. We played softball, rode horses.

You know, we just hung up. Then my grandma had a big hill behind her house. And she had, where she had 10 kids, she had these long clotheslines. And we used to run through them and go up there where the grapes are. And then when you weren't doing anything, they had you in the garden, making you weed the garden and stuff you didn't like to do like that. It was just a really fun time, you know, other than the other, you know, that's the positive side. The bad side is going home to an alcoholic home. You know, that's where that kind of subsides and you're like, you don't want to go home. I didn't want to go home. I spent a lot of time with my grandmas because I did not want to be home because home was not safe. Home was unstable. Because I never knew what I was walking into. My dad going to be drunk or he's not going to be drunk. Was he going to have a party going on there or wasn't he? You know, it was, I hated the weekends because every weekend would we have to load up and go to somebody's house so he could get drunk and then pray that we made it home safely because he's driving us and going about 90 miles an hour. Or was he going to be violent? Was he going to abuse my mom? What was going to happen? It was just an unsafe world, you know, at times. So that kind of darkens your childhood a bit, you know, embarrassment, shame. When Tommy drove home from, we were on the school bus coming home and our dad was supposed to be working out of town. And we pull up and people on the school bus and we're on the school bus getting out. And there's this person at our trailer with the door wide open, passed out. And I looked at my brother and I'm like, who is that? You know, we're afraid to get off the bus because we think somebody's broken into our house and there's a drunk man passed out there. And turned out it was my dad. He'd gotten his car stolen in Tennessee. And so one of his buddies brought him home and dropped him off. And there he was passed out. And you try to kind of escape from it. And my grandmothers were my escape. And they're the ones who probably had the greater influence on me with the gospel because I was with them. My father professed to be a believer, but we're not for sure that he was because he was an alcoholic. And my mother stayed at home a lot to take care of him, to be there with him with all the issues and things that we had going on, to kind of hold the household together. But my father was taken to church as well because his father was a deacon, and they were very much involved in church, but never saw any fruit to his life. He was in the Vietnam War, and when he got back, things were just so different. What we've discovered is that it was really, at that time, what the veterans department called it was alcoholism. Basically, that was it. But the problem was really the alcoholism with post-traumatic stress disorder. And so when he was 33 and my mother was 30 and I was 12, my father committed suicide. And so that left her to raise me and my two brothers. My youngest brother was 13 months old. So he's never really known my father at all. I was playing basketball. We have youth sports league, and I was at basketball practice. And me and my cousin and my mama was supposed to pick us up that day. We were at the Civic Center. And we finished practice and stuff, and nobody was there to pick us up. And we kept waiting and waiting, and she'd say, go in there and call. So I'd go in there and get on the phone and call, and I called, and I called, and I called, and nobody'd answer the phone. And we called my grandma's and nobody answered the phone. We couldn't get anybody to answer the phone and we didn't have a clue what was going on. And then all of a sudden, my Aunt Edie shows up at the Civic Center and says, I came to pick you girls up. And she has this look in her eye and in her face. And I'm like, you know, what's going on? And I can't remember if she was the one who told us or told me, or I got to my grandma's, because everybody was at my grandma's, my grandma Jackson's. That's my dad's mother. And I think they told me when I got there. And I think part of it was sadness, but also a sense of relief. It was over. And my mom, if you were sitting here talking to her, she would say she was at the place where she had been praying that God would free her from. She had to have some relief, and I think I was really

afraid he was going to kill her. And I know if he had killed her, he would have killed himself. And there we would have been with no parents, because he couldn't live without her. She was his sole support. He could not survive without my mom. That's why she wouldn't leave him. But it was just a sense of relief that it was over. You know, sad as it was over. I don't know about saying this without crying. I hated him. And I was upset with my mom because she wouldn't leave. She would never leave him. And I begged her to leave. And she wouldn't. But as we got older, we talked about it, and she told me, because I confronted her, I was very angry. I went through a really angry stage with her as an adult. I never would stand up to her. I did everything my mama told me to do. The only time I failed her is when I got pregnant. And I was the oldest. She relied on me a lot. I didn't have a childhood sometimes, because she admitted, she's apologized over and over for that. Because she needed my help. I'm sorry. Sometimes it's just hard to deal with. But I hate that I hated him. But things were just so bad. It was just so bad. It was hell. And I always felt like I was messing up around him. I never felt like I did anything right. And when he was sober, he didn't talk. He would just be there. But, you know, what's helped me a lot is to understand post-traumatic stress disorder. Because my son has that as well, because he got that when he was in Afghanistan. You know, I didn't understand as a child none of what my dad was enduring. All I know is that we couldn't go to fireworks. He had flashbacks. He had all this stuff about, he had pictures of people he killed. It was a lot of bad stuff. But we had to suffer through it. And like I said, I'm better about it now because I've learned how much pain he was in. He was in a lot of pain. And he just hated life. It was just so hard for him. And my dad wasn't like that before he went into the military. Yeah, he drank some. But the alcoholism escalated when he got back because he couldn't cope. He didn't know how to deal. And so he just drank to forget. We've talked about how much pain he was in. And he talked about killing himself a lot. And we just never knew that it would ever happen. And it did happen. He killed himself in our house. But I couldn't get to know the man. I mean, my brother, Jerry, my middle brother, he spent more time with him than I did because my dad was sometimes like a big kid. He was the life of the party. This was before things got really severe. And he would take my brother Jerry go-kart riding, and they'd go to the races and motorcycles and all that kind of stuff. But I just always tried to escape. I just wanted to stay away from it because I did not like it. I remember people making comments to me, family friends or my dad's friends and stuff, and say, "How come Tammy never smiles?" They always told me I was just an unhappy child. But I didn't have much to smile about because I didn't like the way life was. I didn't like it. But you work through it and you go on. And I thank God that he has done what he's done for me to help heal me. And I couldn't ask my dad to forgive me for how I felt when he died because he was already dead. But I've learned through counseling and stuff that I could still ask for forgiveness from God without him here. You know, that I asked the Lord to forgive me that I felt like that about my father, because I didn't want to feel that way. That it wasn't right. And so God freed me from that bondage, you know. It was really weird that when I got to this place, it was through that relationship that broke with the guy I thought I was going to marry. My heart was so broken. But through that, God used that as a process to help me realize I had this issue with this guy who broke my heart, but my dad had also broken my heart, and that I had to forgive both these men. And so it was a lot of tears. It was a lot of, like I said, there was times I couldn't get out of bed, but through this,
through prayer, through counseling, through the

0: word of God, I was able to be freed from it because I, like I said, my dad wasn't sitting there in front of me for me to say, forgive me for how I've hated you and felt towards you about what you did. But I could say that to God, you know, just me, and there was nobody there. It was just me saying to God, you know, Lord, I want to forgive my father. I want to be freed from the past and freed from the fact of how my childhood was, because it's over and it's settled and I want to be free from it. And I had to forgive my ex-boyfriend for him hurting me like he had. And, you know, and I was able to say that to him, though. You know, he's still alive. But at some point, God opened the door for him to call me. And we talked, and, you know, he actually asked me to forgive him for how he treated me and how he hurt me. And I said, well, I have to ask you the same. I said, because I wasn't perfect in the relationship, and I'm sorry, you know. So God's given me opportunities to reconcile as my heart heals in different ways. So I'm blessed to be able to say that.
1: Many people have suffered unjustly at the hands of others. Perhaps you have too. Jesus Christ understands more than you know. In fact, Jesus suffered because of us and for us. He willingly went to the cross for our wrongdoing so that we wouldn't have to face God's judgment, and so that we could be forgiven and set free. 3 days later, God raised him up from the dead, proving that justice was satisfied. Do you want to be forgiven? Do you want to be set free? God tells us in His Word, if you confess with your mouth that Jesus is Lord and believe in your heart that God has raised Him from the dead, you will be saved. If you would like to know more, please visit our website, withoutreservation.com, and click on the tab New Life. 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Box 1001, Bemidji, Minnesota 56619. 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
4: Environment Canada has issued a weather warning for the following areas.
5: Severe thunderstorm watch for high level, Fort Vermilion, Garden River.
6: Air quality warning
5: for Fort Chipewyan. Current conditions in high level,
4: mostly cloudy,
5: 23. Wind from the south at 13 kilometers an hour. Taking a look at Fort Vermilion, 23. Wind from the east at 5 kilometers an hour. Taking a look at La Crete, 23. Taking a look at Garden River, 17. Wind calm. And finally, Fort Chipewyan, clear, 21. Wind from the east at 13 kilometers an hour.
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0: I'm John Sorensen, president of Evangelism Explosion International, and you're listening to Share Life Today. Christiane Rocha, EE's National Director of Bolivia, shared a story with me of a woman she discipled.
1: She had the opportunity a few weeks ago to share the gospel with Alfredo. 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And when she shared the message of salvation with him using Evangelism Explosion, Alfredo understood the message and received the gift of eternal life.
0: What a beautiful picture of a willing believer sharing her faith and giving Alfredo the opportunity to respond to the gospel. 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
1: He did, but I don't think our kids like that about me. Because I wanted them to be hard workers.
0: All I know is when we were dating, I remember thinking, man, you are pushing me to be the best man, the best athlete I can be, and nobody else would have pushed me that way. And I remember thinking, I think marriage is going to need that. And marriage is hard, and it needs hard work.
1: Marriage really is hard, but it's well worth the work. Stay in there.
0: And when you want to quit, don't quit. 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

0: This is Max Licato. The moment you sense a problem, however large or small, take it to Christ. Max, if I take my problems to Jesus every time I have one, I'm going to be talking to Jesus all day long. Now you're getting the point. An unprayed-for problem is an embedded thorn. It festers and infects the finger, then the hand, then the entire arm. Best to go straight to the person who has the tweezers. We can only wonder, how many disasters would be averted if we'd first go to Jesus? Philippians 4:6 says, "Don't worry about anything. Instead, pray about everything. Tell God your needs, and don't forget to thank Him for His answers." Here's my challenge for you. Every day for 4 weeks, pray 4 minutes. Then, get ready to connect with God like never before. This is Max Licato.
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1: This is Max McLean. 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Then Jesus told them this parable. Suppose one of you has 100 sheep and loses one of them. Does he not leave the 99 in the open country and go after the lost sheep until he finds it? And when he finds it, he joyfully puts it on his shoulders and goes home. And he calls his friends and neighbors together and says, "Rejoice with me, I have found my lost sheep." I tell you that in the same way, there will be more rejoicing in heaven over one sinner who repents than over 99 righteous persons who do not need to repent. From Luke 15. 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

0: Normal is broken, common sense is weird. 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I'm Dave Ramsey, George Camel, Ramsey personality, number one best-selling author and co-host of Smart Money Happy Hour, is my co-host today. The phone number is 888-825-5225. The call is free, and some say the advice is worth exactly what you pay for it. Brenna is with us in Las Vegas. Hi, Brenna. How are you?
1: Hi, I'm good. Thank you so much for taking my call.
0: Sure. What's up?
1: I have a question for you. It's in regards to whether my husband and I should be working harder, looking at debt, and how to deal with contentment and mom guilt at not being able to give my kids everything that I think they deserve. To give some back story, we're on baby step 4, 5, 6. We have 2 emergency funds. We have no debt. My husband and I both work part-time, so we get to spend lots of time with our kids. That we easily pay all of our bills. I feel like our budget is comfortable. We don't pinch pennies, but we're careful with our money. My son is becoming school-aged. In Las Vegas, we have, like, the worst schools in the nation, so public schools is not a good option. The private school that all of our friends are

0: major in the things that actually do cause success and discard the things that don't, that other people count on.
1: Okay.
0: And then that helps me with my contentment. So
1: that's awesome.
0: You know, take it over into another bucket and say, okay, does buying a really nice car cause success? Absolutely not. But a whole bunch of people buy the car to appear successful, to appear that they're something they're not, to impress someone at a stoplight they'll never meet, and they have a $1,200 car payment, right? And I've done that. I did that when I was 23. I bought a Jaguar for other people to look at. Not because I wanted a Jaguar, because I was a shallow little turd. And that's, you know, you see what I'm saying? And that's the wrong measure of success.
2: It'll lead you down the wrong path. Giving a 16-year-old a Range Rover doesn't mean you gave them everything. You just created a real expensive disaster that's waiting to happen. And it happens. Teenagers driving brand new SUVs because the parents said, I want to give them everything. They deserve it. They've worked so hard.
0: Well, and the one, I remember when Rachel saved up like $8,000 and we matched. We had 401(k) for your first car. And she got a $16,000 Beamer, used Beamer.
2: Oh, nice.
0: Which, you know, back then was a really nice car.
2: Yeah.
0: Now it's not a bad car. And, but twit around the corner buys the same BMW brand new.
2: Ooh, to for flex?
0: A 16-year-old, I guess. I don't know if flex or not. $523 car payment back then.
2: Oh, man.
0: And that's like having a $1,500 car payment now, right?
2: Might still be paying it off.
0: But it's total flex. And I'm like, and now where is that kid today? Lost as a ball in tall weeds. You know, just can't. She just lost. That kid today hadn't got a chance.

0: From the files of Unshackled, Pacific Garden Mission presents Free Indeed.
1: I was the long-awaited answer to my parents' prayers. They had prayed for a child for many years, and I finally came along. The only thing they weren't expecting was the health problems that came along with me. I was born in 1982 with cardiomyopathy, an enlarged heart and congestive heart failure. My parents prayed for me regularly and took me to church. When I was 5, I asked Jesus to come into my heart so I would go to heaven when I would die, a time that would come earlier for me than most. I wasn't able to play as other children did, but I didn't let that get my spirits down. People would regularly comment that I was mature beyond my years. I knew I was different, too. I had a life-threatening condition, but Jesus' presence was always with me. I decided that I wasn't going to focus on my problems. In Wednesday night prayer meetings, I always raised my hand for a friend or a neighbor who needed prayer. I talked about Jesus whenever I could. During my 4th grade year, school had become too strenuous for me, and I had to drop out. My heart and lungs were not working properly, and I needed transplants. I asked God to decide when He wanted me to go to heaven, so I refused the transplants. Not long after, I was invited to become a Christian counselor for children. I was only a young teenager myself. Many children made professions of faith, but God soon called me to heaven. I'm Daniel Radke. If the Son, therefore, shall make you free, ye shall be free indeed.
0: If you would like to be free from the weight of sin by receiving Jesus Christ as Lord and Savior, or maybe you have questions about it, call 1-888-NEED-HIM right now. Free Indeed is a production of Pacific Garden Mission, 1458 South Canal Street, Chicago, Illinois, 60607. 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

0: Environment Canada has issued a weather warning for the following areas.
1: Severe thunderstorm watch for high level, Fort Vermilion, Garden River.
2: Air quality warning
1: for Fort Chipewyan. Current conditions in high level,
0: mostly cloudy,
1: 19.
0: Wind from the west-southwest
1: at 11 kilometers an hour. In Fort Vermilion,
0: 22.
1: Wind from the east at 5 kilometers an hour. In La Crete, 20. For Garden River, 15. Wind from the north-northeast at 3 kilometers an hour. And Fort Chipewyan,
0: mostly cloudy,
1: 20.
0: Wind from the east-northeast
1: at 13 kilometers an hour.
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0: comes out that it would be about 60,000 gross.
1: Well, what about that common? What the hell? What common? Common? What kind of common? I mean, why do we want to be common? I don't want to be common anything.
2: What's funny
1: you're
2: is
1: reading the internet.
2: The
1: dude,
2: guy who came up
1: dumb.
2: With that came out and said, that was way too conservative. It's probably more like 5.5 for me
1: well,
2: now.
1: Who knows what it is? If the inflation rate's 4 and you pull off 8 and you leave 4 in there, there's a common rule. Let's go with that common rule. I just made up a new common rule. Gee.

0: Knowing Jesus and having a deeper friendship with him allows us to have so many other deeper relationships in our lives.
1: What if knowing Jesus changed how you see everything? Hi, I'm Mark Gothier with Crew and Making Your Life Count. Jenny Owens says a deeper friendship with Jesus brings clarity, wisdom, and a new way to love others.
0: Knowing Jesus and having deeper friendship with him allows us to have so many other deeper relationships in our lives. You know, I don't have all of the answers except to know that God will meet me where I am and he will meet my friends where they are, and prayerfully, you know, he will bring them to himself.
1: You do not need all the answers. You need a relationship with the one who meets you where you are and leads you forward. Discover that kind of friendship at crew.org/life.
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0: if you're going to project out from age 60 to age 100, your retirement years, then 4% is probably pretty good. There might be some years it's higher. There might be some years it's lower. The average, which is the middle, hello, it's not the median, but it's the average, is still 4%. So if you do that, if you're making 12 on your money and you leave 4 in there, your money grows by as much as it lost in purchasing power. You broke even. That's pretty simple, right? So if you leave, let your money grow by 4%, you're not only not deteriorating your nest egg, the goose is just fine, and he's still laying some small golden eggs. But we're taking 8 of the 12. You're more, that'll run in perpetuation forever. Do your own math. But some goobers say, well, we need to inflation adjust. I just did. We need to adjust for this and that, and we need to have a conservative number, and we need to use real dollars, and we need to use CGR, and we need, and would you shut up and join us over here in the real world? Because if you draw 4% and you leave 8% in there, this money's going to double in about 7 years. And this poor woman has worked her whole life to have $1.5 million. She's a freaking millionaire.
1: She's scared to
0: and
1: live.
0: And she's scared to live because she read your stupid butt common law goal, whatever the garbage the line was, for 4% withdrawal rates. And I've seen 4% withdrawal rates for 40 years that I've been on the air doing this.
1: That study was done in 1994. That's the crazy part. And here's what's wild. When you actually look into the study... It has a lot of assumptions. It was a low market returns, high inflation, assuming your portfolio had a whole lot of bonds in it.
0: Assuming your portfolio sucked.
1: Exactly. And to your point, Dave, I read an article from a highly respected CFP that everyone in the community would say, this guy knows what he's talking about. Here's what he found. Over two-thirds of the time, the 4% rule leaves retirees finishing their 30-year horizon with more than double their starting principal.
0: And that's if they suck at investing.
1: That's pretty wild to think
0: about. Put it in a decent mutual fund instead of a bunch of stupid bonds like some of you CFPs tell them to do. You know, I'm 65. You know how many bonds I own? Precisely zero. Which upsets the CFP community to no end, because don't you understand asset allocation? Yeah, I understand how dumb the theory is, and I'm not going to follow it. Because if there's anything I am, it's defiant. I'm 100% defiant of stupidity. So, you know, and I'm not wearing a mask either, so shut up. I mean, I'm just defiant, right?
1: He likes to go against the grain, guys.
0: Yeah.
1: Have
0: well,
1: you not
0: guess
1: figured
0: what?
1: It out?
0: It's worked out really good for me. So here's the thing. If you make 12 because you've got good growth stock mutual funds and you get average market returns, the S&P, the Standard & Poor's 500, is average 11.8. So if you make 12 on your money and you don't and you pull off only 4, that leaves 8. That means your money's still going to double every 10 years, not 30 years, whoever did the study, mm-hmm. the second study you referenced, okay? So that means her $1.5 million, she's 60 years old, 62 years old, at 72 she's going to have $3 million and have lived on 4% because she was scared by your stupid butt analysis on the internet. See, this makes me livid. When you put out bad information and these people work their whole lives and now you've still got them on beans and rice because you overanalyze everything in your pharisaical mindset. You're killing me out there. And then Dave Ramsey makes people poor. No, Dave Ramsey made them rich so they don't have to worry about people like you. That's what, oh God, the 4% rule. Did I get hyped
1: today.
0: Up on that? But anyway.
1: His blood pressure. If you had one of these watches on, it'd be like, hey, you need to take a walk.
0: Well, because these people have worked so hard.
1: It's hope stealing. I mean, they're going, you need
0: hope
1: more.
0: Stealers.
1: Nope, you need more. You need at least
0: $7.5 million, and it's still not enough. It's still not enough. It's like Zillow came out with an article last week. You know, 243 cities. It takes $1 million to buy a starter home, and they put out that as the clickbait headline. When Zillow's own data says that the typical starter home is $199,000, but they managed to find 242 cities in California.
1: They cherry-picked the highest cost of living areas.
0: That have $1 million starter home. Well, guess what? You don't need to be living in those stupid cities if you're buying your first house and you're a broke newlywed. So you can't live in Manhattan. It's too expensive But Zillow puts out their

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0: 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Isaac is in Salt Lake City. Hi, Isaac. How are you?
1: I'm doing well. Thank you for taking my call, and forgive my nervousness.
0: It's okay. How can we help?
1: I am recently divorced, and while I know what I need to pay legally, according to the decree for alimony and child support,

0: I don't know if it feels right morally, especially at its end in 2029.
1: Okay. You feel like you should pay more?
0: Yes.
1: Oh, okay.
0: The reason I say this, right now, alimony and child support together is $2,900 a month.
1: Mm-hmm.
0: But I am fearful that when it ends in October of 2029, then in this economy, she'll be left destitute or high and dry, and that I wouldn't be... does that make sense? I'm sorry.
1: Yeah. That's unusually compassionate toward the ex. What do you make?
0: $106,000 a year, but just yesterday I accepted an offer for $120,000, which I'm excited about.
1: Very nice. Good for you. Good new chapter, clean chapter in your life. And $2,900 a month for 3 years, right?
0: Yes, it started partway through last year, but it's going to go until October 2029.
1: Okay. And how old is she, and what is her career?
0: I know that she was a manager for a mold company a while back, but I don't know if she's working at all right now. She's just focused on raising the kids and homeschooling them and things like that. She is 37. I'm 36.
1: How old are the kids?
0: The youngest is 2 years old, and the oldest is 6 years old.
1: Okay, so the $2,900 is going to be largely child support, isn't it?
0: Not in Utah. I was told that the alimony portion is only $2,059 of it, and then that the remainder is child support.
1: Okay. I don't know what I'm talking about, except from years of experience dealing with this, and because I don't know anything about Utah law, and I'm not a divorce specialist, but typically three children when you make $100,000 a year is not going to be $900 a month.
0: Okay.
1: You might have those two numbers flipped.
0: Mm.
1: I might be wrong, but I'm guessing. But in most, in most states, you would at least have those two numbers flipped.
2: Did you say you have two kids?
0: Three children.
2: Three. Two, six, and what was the other age?
0: Right in the middle, 3 years old.
2: Okay. So 3 years from now, you've got a 5-, 6-, and 9-year-old, and they'll be in school, and she'll go back to work full time. Is that the plan?
0: I think that she would want, and I wouldn't hate for them to continue to be homeschooled, but my goal is if I can be debt-free by 2029, when all of this, ends takes place, then they will stay with me half the time. And I'm just trying to get to a point that I can eventually move into a place that they have room to live in as well. So that's okay. My motivation to become debt-free.
1: I'm curious what happened to your marriage.
0: We were married for 6 years. The best way I can describe it without going into a lot of detail is I didn't feel needed or wanted. She bought a house in 2020, and I didn't know it until she told me afterwards. I didn't feel like we made decisions together, and I gave the very best I could, but I just couldn't keep going.
1: Okay. All right. And yet you're talking to me about keeping going.
0: I guess so.
1: Here's an opinion of a guy, not an attorney. I don't know what I'm talking about as an attorney, and not even a financial opinion. I think this lady's going to have a career. She's now a single mom with three kids, and she gets child support. And she's probably not going to be at home on your dole. You're not going to want to take care of her for the next 20 years, so she can sit at home and homeschool. That's not a realistic scenario. If you want to do that, it would be highly unusual, to the point I would call it weird, and I'm not sure it's good. The very reason you left there, you need to leave there. And then she needs to go on and she likes making decisions by herself, so now she gets to. And so, I would not pay somebody $3,000 a month so they could sit at home and homeschool.

0: for 20 years, you know, or whatever it is, 18 years for a two-year-old. I mean, I'm not, no, I would not, I don't think that's, that would be unusual. I would make other arrangements for the children. I'd do other stuff, but I'm not going to just support her and her have no, it's not good for her to have no life.
1: And that's assuming
0: she doesn't, as a single person, a divorced woman, to have zero career and be homeschooling the kids and living off of the ex, that's not dignity. That's not good for her. She needs to become a person of a standalone entity
1: and have some independence. Yeah. Because at that point, she's codependent on an
0: exactly.
1: ex.
0: Exactly. And I don't want my ex-husband. I mean, would you want your little sister's ex-husband supporting her?
1: Who could pull the rug out at any time?
0: Yeah. I don't want that. I don't want that for. I don't want that for
1: sides.
0: The ex. I don't want that for the kids. I don't want to model that for the children as some kind of a, you know, well, the marriage didn't work out, but we went ahead and paid you. No. You can do it if you want. It's your money, but that's my opinion, and you'll always get that when you call here because I'm an expert on my opinion. And I also would check your numbers because I think your numbers are inverted. I think it's $2,000 a month in child support and $900 a month in alimony. I don't think you got away. Maybe there's something different in Utah. I don't know. All right. That brings us to Lucy in Chicago. Hey, Lucy, what's up?
2: Hi, Dave. How are you?
0: Good. How are you doing?
2: Good. Better than I deserve.
0: Good.
2: I'm currently in baby step two, kind of pay off my debt. But my question is more regarding term life insurance. During COVID, I added my aunt as an authorized signer on my credit card. She was going through a hard time, and I also co-signed for her apartment, which she still has. She racked up about $18,000 in credit card debt on my card. And I wanted to know if getting term life insurance in case she may, you know, pass before she can pay off the debt.
0: Oh, for sure she's going to pass before she pays off the debt because she's never going to pay off the debt.
2: Yeah.
0: She hadn't paid it off yet. I mean, COVID 6 years ago.
2: Yeah.
0: So, I mean, we're not going to sit around and wait on her. What's your income?
2: Well, I make about $85,000 a year.
0: And how much debt do you have, not counting this $18,000 in debt that's yours?
2: So I had about $53,000. Recently, I've been listening to you, so I've sold some stocks that I had in an ESP plan, and I brought my debt down to about $20,000.
0: Good. Okay. Well, you got $18,000 more in credit card debt. I would add to that list
1: and take her off that credit card immediately
0: and cut the credit card off, turn it off immediately, cancel the card. No more charges on it allowed by anybody, you or her. And then when the lease comes up for renewal, I'm not gonna stay on it as a co-signer. So time for her to get on her own. It's been six freaking years.

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1: We all know if you have a son or a daughter-in-law, you know things change.
2: Yep.
1: And they're supposed to, because leave and cleave means something.
2: Yep. Right.
1: All of a sudden, the kids aren't with you on days that you would prefer. But to have the heart and the attitude that says, we're going to bring the joy.
2: Yeah.
1: No matter what day we can get together, we're just going to make the best of it.
2: Welcome to Family Life Today, where we want to help you pursue the relationships that matter most. I'm Ann Wilson.
3: And I'm Dave Wilson, and you can find us at familylifetoday.com. This is Family Life Today. Well, I tell you, I never thought I would enjoy being a grandparent as much as I do.
2: What? Wait, you didn't expect it?
3: I did not. No, there are little critters coming into our empty nest world that I was sort of enjoying.
2: What do you like about it?
3: Honestly, I mean, I could, you know what, you don't want me to go there right now, but it's legacy.
2: It's been pretty remarkable. I don't think I go that deep about it, but I do feel this sense of like, I want to give them all the best of what Jesus has for them and what we have and what we've learned. And I feel overwhelmed by gratitude, but also by a little bit of responsibility.
3: Oh, yeah. So let's talk. Ron Deal's in the studio.
2: Hey. He's a grandparent. A new grandparent.
3: Yeah, what do you feel when you think about being a granddad?
1: 18 months my grandson is, and it is a joy. And it is everything everybody said. You get to just the best of the best of parenting.
2: We have to tell our listeners what he calls you. This is the funniest. I've never heard of one that's so unique and
1: funny.
2: You
1: know all the conversations you have before you become a grandparent. What are they going to call us? What name do we want? And Nan, of course, became Nana. And I decided to let my son and daughter-in-law and my kids sort of have a conversation and figure out what they wanted.
2: We did too. We let our kids decide.
1: They came to me and they said, we want to call you Big.
3: Big?
1: As in Big Deal. That is my grandfather name, Big.
3: All right, so we can talk grandparenting.
1: Yes.
3: But we can also talk something that's rarely talked about is step-grandparenting.
1: Right, right. It's a big
3: subject.
1: And
3: that's your world living as a the director of our blended family ministry. It's a different dynamic, right?
2: Are there a lot of step-grandparents?
1: You guys, listen to this. Within a few years, the prediction is that every grandparent, for every two grandchildren, they'll have one step-grandchild.
3: For every
1: two biological grandchildren, there will be one step-grandchild. In other words, this is incredibly common.
3: Yeah.
2: And nobody talks about it.
1: And no, we don't talk about it at all. So imagine you're in your mid-60s. You've been married some time. And you have kids. And all of a sudden, one of your adult children marries somebody who has a child from a previous relationship. One, two, or three kids. So you're son or daughter just became a step-parent, and you just became a step-grandparent.
3: Hmm.
1: Now, if you've got biological grandchildren,

0: children already. You got a relationship, you got fun and games, you got rhythm, you got, they call you big, and you know, life is good, and you have all this stuff and time invested. And now all of a sudden there's a 13-year-old and a 15-year-old that you don't even know, but they're family.
1: And that's exactly what happened to some of our best friends, is they had their two grandkids from some of their kids, and then they had their daughter get married, and her husband brought in three. Mm-hmm. And they were older. I think the oldest at the time was 10. And so now they had these little baby grandkids. Now they have almost teenagers.
0: That's right.
1: And so it's a whole different world. And it changes the whole family dynamics.
0: We call that an inherited grandparent situation. You've inherited step-grandchildren and boom, here you go. And so you have easy with the biological grandkids with whom you've had many years in life and relationships, and they've never known you as anything other than their grandfather. But now you have step-grandchildren who are going, hey, how are you? You know, like that
1: awkward
0: first meeting, and you're my grandfather now. Like, how does that work? Like, you gotta, obviously, it's like a new friendship.
2: Yeah.
0: You gotta start from ground zero. You gotta build something here. Now, that's just one scenario. There's another scenario where maybe you've been divorced earlier in life, or maybe you were widowed. I know tons of people in our ministry. In fact, we're hearing more and more from people who had a 30-year first marriage and it was marvelous. And then somebody gets cancer and dies. And the remaining spouse at over 60, sometimes over 70, they get married again. And instantly, their new spouse's adult kids and grandkids become stepchildren and step-grandchildren. And so you all of a sudden get these immediate relationships with people you don't know, don't have any history with, and yet you're connected. So this is the kind of thing that people have the best of intentions and marry into, thinking, assuming, I have goodwill, you have goodwill, we're all good people, we're going to get along just fine, only to discover, yeah, this is harder to navigate than we thought it would be. And here's the thing I want to say about it. I mean, one of the beautiful things about being a grandparent is you have an opportunity to influence another generation, more children. Mm. Now, you got to develop enough relationship that your voice matters, but you can have the same sort of influence in the life of a child. Now, here's the funny thing about step-grandparenting. There's a middleman. It's the adult generation, if you will. So think three generations, the children, their parents, and now the grandparent, step-grandparent. You got to go through their parents to get to the kids. For some step-grandparents, that's easy because their parent is your child. Mm-hmm. For some, their parent is not your child. You got to get to know that person, earn their trust, so they'll give you access to the children. So there's a little bit longer road to get to influence. I mean, bottom line is, we all did this as parents. If you met somebody and you didn't really like them, you didn't let them have access to your children. So there it is. If they don't trust you,
1: there has to be trust formed.
0: You got to build that sense of connection, and safety is what's going to come with the trust. They're going to go, okay, you're a safe person. I'm blessing your time with my child.
2: So would you say, as a grandparent, you don't go any farther than they let you with their kids?
0: One of our principles that we teach with step-parenting, this would apply here in grandparenting, is pace with the people you're trying to get to know and build a family connection with. You pace with them and their timing. If they let you into their heart immediately, you run in. If they're like, yeah, hold up, you can wash my underwear for me, but I don't really want you to ask me any questions about me and my life. Then that's all you get right now. That's where you got to pace. I mean, this is the principle that you would naturally do.
1: Right.
0: If a new coworker walked in, you're going to find something to connect, start a conversation, but you're going to pace with them. You push yourself on people and they're like, ooh, back up. That's way too fast.
1: What does the conversation sound like with your kids about this?
0: With your adult children?
1: Adult children.
0: So imagine just going to them and saying, hey, look, we're so happy for you guys. You know, we're thrilled. We want to be a blessing to you, to your children. Tell us how we go about connecting with your children. What's comfortable for you? How should we do that? You know them better than I do. Give me a clue. What is it that I can do that would connect with child A, child B, child C? And so use them as the experts, as they on their children. And what you're really doing is you're inviting their permission, and you're showing them, here's my heart and my intention. I want to be a blessing. I'd like to offer some time and energy. You know,

0: Yes, can we pick them up for after school for you? Yes, can we do these errands? But we also want to just be an influence. So what we're doing is we're building equity with the adult parent and ultimately getting access to
1: what if
0: kids.
1: That adult parent, and maybe it's a stepdaughter or son, says to you and you say, hey, are you good with me sharing my faith with them and taking them to church maybe, or, you know, really helping them get closer to God? And they say, no, we would like you not to do that.
0: Okay, so here's the thing. Your heart is sad. And something inside you maybe wants to say, well, I'm going to do it anyway, you know? And I would say, I would rather you pace with the child. Play the long game. Because the short game is, I go around you and I do what you don't want.
1: And now you've lost.
0: And now you've lost your influence. You've not only lost access to the grandchildren, you've lost trust from that adult child.
1: Yeah.
0: So in other words, you're playing the long game, pace, slow down, pray that will soften over time.
2: And model.
0: And then the modeling is always the opportunity to still be a light.
2: Yeah. Right.
0: And someday you're able to put words on that as the child grows and develops and asks their own questions and you have your own dialogue and conversation. And so you're looking for those opportunities. But if you press in a direction the parent doesn't want you to go, you can be cut off in a heartbeat.
2: As a mom, have you ever lost your temper and thought, wow, how did that escalate so fast? Because mom anger usually isn't just about the spilled milk or sibling arguments. And that gets you angry. But there's often something deeper going on.
1: We have been there. And guess what? We've got a 5-session video series from author and mom of 4, Janelle Breitenstein. And let me tell you, she gets real. She gets real about her life and her anger and her own struggles with anger and what God has taught her through them. And let me tell you, you're going to discover practical tools, biblical encouragement, and you'll get insight into the fears and triggers fueling your reactions.
2: It's so good. So you can sign up today at familylife.com/momanger. Again, that's familylife.com/momanger.
1: Are there, I'm guessing the answer is yes, but are there jealousies that can happen as step grandkids come in and they sense, even your own kids sense, well, you're spending a lot more time with the step kids than you are my own kids.
0: Yes.
2: Or vice versa.
1: Yeah, the other way around. I mean, it happens in a blended family anyway, but now you're taking it up one more level. And maybe you just really want to bring this other group into our family and make them part of the deal's legacy.
0: Yeah.
1: And so you go out of your way and you feel like you're neglecting my kids, which are your bio grandkids. Does that happen?
0: It does happen. Yeah. And it also happens the other way, because it's easy to invest in your biological grandchildren.
2: Oh, yeah.
0: You have so much in the bank with them that becomes the easy relationship you move toward, and you're less investing towards the step grand. So, I mean, another sort of upside down dynamic of blended families is competing attachments. And that is, relationships naturally compete against one another. In a biological family, I digress just a little, just to give some context to this. In a biological family, when mom and dad love each other, their children don't get jealous of mom and dad being in love with each other.
1: Right.
0: They don't feel like they're left out. They're thrilled mom and dad love each other. When mom and dad are not happy with each other, the kids want you to be back together again and close and connected. And when dad spends time with their number one child, mom's not jealous of that relationship. She's thrilled my husband's investing in our children. See, relationships enhance one another in biological connections. Initially, in blended families, the relationships compete.
1: Mm.
0: And so it feels like, oh, you're spending time with your child, but I'm being left out. So you don't want me in this mix, or you don't love me as much as you love your kid. That's the way it feels sometimes.
1: Right.
0: Same thing with step-grandparent relationships. We move toward the bio kids, but we stay away from the step-grandkids. It feels like favoritism. It feels like to choose one is to not choose another. Yeah. To include one is to exclude another. And people tend to be hypersensitive to that, in part because they've already lived through some rejection or pain or difficulty. And so they're sort of already on edge there. All of that to say, yes, this favoritism thing can creep in. It's really jealousy, because jealousy is the fear of being replaced.
2: Yes.
0: And so if you feel like somebody else holds the place in your heart or someone else's heart that matters to you, you want to push them out, you want to compete. All right. All of that adds up to this tension. And one of the things that we

0: help people understand is try to make your intentions clear. So go to one of those parties, whether it's adult, child, you know, whoever it might be, and say, look, I just want you to know you matter. You're important. We're going to invest here. How else can we invest in a way that makes you feel comfortable and honored and appreciated? And just so you know, I'm also trying to spend some time over here with this person. Please know that's not personal. That's not choosing them over you. Like, sometimes just saying that stuff out loud sort of helps temper the fear a little bit. But then it's the walking it out, because the proof is in the pudding. It's the walking it out. I spend time over here. We invest. We give. We're 100% showing up. Then I invest over here, invest and give and showing up. And that's the best you have. Somebody might still feel left out. But over time, that ongoing investment in all the directions needed sort of helps people begin to feel like, okay, I see where this Ron really cares. You know, this person's really invested in us, and it's not us against them. I guess we're all in this thing together.
1: Hmm. What are some other questions that you get?
2: Well, here's
1: that
2: what I was thinking.
1: Okay.
2: Holidays.
0: What? Yeah.
1: Oh, yeah.
2: I mean, I know that's tough for a blended family. Now you got...
1: It's tough for regular families.
2: Yeah, hey, everybody.
0: I was talking with a family not long ago. They'd each been married before, so they come together with their children. Their former spouses are now married also, so you have those new homes that the children go to. So there's three households with five adults, and parent and step-parents, five, parenting the five children. But you go up a generation and the grandparents, there's seven sets of grandparents. Why? Because one of those step-parents, his parents divorced when he was a kid, so he's got step-parents as well. So you add it all up, there's 14 step-grandparents and grandparents, and five couples, parents, step. That's 27. Are you with me?
1: Yeah. That's crazy.
0: And so how many households are trying to figure out Christmas and Thanksgiving and birthdays and who gets to show up when and how?
1: I'm imagining as a grandparent, I'm like, I don't even know who to invite.
2: Exactly. You're in trouble.
0: So one of the things we teach in our ministry is get out in front of special events, you know, especially in the early years of your marriage. You've got to form some norms here so people sort of know what to expect going forward. But you got to coordinate. You got to look at calendars. You got to make phone calls. You got to spend time. Check in with this household. We can do this. You can do that. And try to make a plan and then know something's going to disrupt the plan and you got to go with that flow. And at the end of the day, what you're trying to say to children is we're just glad you're here. It's 4 days after Christmas, but we're going to act like it's Christmas morning and we're going to celebrate with you being here. And we're not going to let a day or a calendar dictate our joy.
1: And I'll just add this to Ron. As parents of adult children and grandparents, this is not our job to say everybody's coming to our house
0: on our time.
1: This day.
0: Yeah.
1: Yeah. That's really important. Even if you don't have a step family, as parents of adult kids, we take that pressure off them and we say, guys, we would love to be with you. We understand your schedules can be really complicated. And so we want to be available in whatever way
2: works
1: for
2: you. Where do you want us?
1: You.
2: When do you want us? The front door's open. You're welcome here, but tell us what you want.
0: That's the attitude to have.
2: Yeah.
0: We all know if you have a son or a daughter-in-law, you know things change.
1: Yep.
2: Yep.
0: And they're supposed to, because leave and cleave means something.
1: Yep. Right.
0: All of a sudden, the kids aren't with you on days that you would prefer. But to have the heart and the attitude that says, we're going to bring the joy.
1: Yeah.
0: No matter what day we can get together, we're just going to make the best of it. Blended families absolutely have to do that, because it's a level of complexity that is even beyond that.
1: Right.
0: And so do what you can, plan where you can plan, flex where you have to flex, make the best of it.
1: Mm.
2: Yeah. And I mean, when you said we're going to bring the joy, I thought that's a good...
1: I like that.
2: ...visual. That's a good word, because you can bring the resentment.
0: You can.
2: You can walk in, even though you agreed to it, but you're sort of bitter.
0: Yeah.
2: It's the third day. You've been with the other parents, And so you ruin the day.
0: You do.
2: And you're with your kids. You've got everything you want. And because you won't be an adult in some ways and say, okay, I'm going to bring the joy.
0: And guess who is low on the priority list for next year's Christmas plan?
2: Exactly.
1: Yes.
0: You know, you just made it a lot more difficult. But Dave, you just said something really important there. Often this dynamic is, I need my adult children and my grandchildren to parent me.
2: Yeah.
0: By showing up when I need them to show up.
2: Yeah.
0: And let's chase that. What's behind that, right? This is always the question. Mm. Do I not feel loved if you don't show up on Christmas? Do I not feel important?

0: and special. You know what? That's about me, not about you. I can't make you my savior. That is upside down. And so at the end of the day, this is an opportunity for you to look deep within and ask the hard questions about yourself and grow beyond that limitation so that you're not putting off on other people a need that you have that the Lord wants to fill.
1: I can't tell you how many times I've sat with parents of adult kids and they are so disgruntled that their holidays are no longer the same because of this new person coming into their family to mess everything up. And I'm telling you, I just like that. I like the idea of you bring the joy and the grace. And I will say, having all sons, we say, hey guys, go wherever is going to make your wife happy. If she wants to be with her family for the day, we're fine with doing it whenever, if you can make it, or if we can make it, or whatever that looks like. And that's been really good for us. And I'm telling you, I can have a little pity party on that holiday day.
0: Doesn't mean you're not sad.
1: Yep. But I am going to put all of that aside on the day that they come.
2: And you don't do the passive aggressive.
1: Right.
2: You know, oh no, we're fine. Go to her house. I mean, you really have
1: I'm sure you had fun there, but we're here by ourselves.
2: You got to check your attitude.
1: Your heart of what's beneath it.
0: Yeah. There's one more group I want to talk to for a minute about this whole step-grandparenting dynamic. We kind of said earlier the grandparents need to go through the gatekeepers, the adult children.
2: Yep.
0: I want to talk to the adult kids for a second. Imagine you have good reason to not be thrilled about the step-grandparent in your world, in your kids' world. Imagine your mom and dad divorced at some point in your life. Maybe you were young. Maybe it happened after being married for 25 years and they called it quits. And now dad or mom or both have gone on and repartnered and somebody else. So now there's dad's new wife wanting to spend time with your kids at holidays or Christmas, or they live down the block and they just want to show up. And there's something in you that just is really hurting over the past, and the past shouldn't have happened. And now this present, I can't accept it. Because if I say yes to you, step grandmother to my kids,
1: maybe my dad had an affair with my stepmom.
0: Whatever that scenario is, there's good reason to have pain and hold resentment. What I'm saying is good reason. It's understandable that you would feel that way. I just want to encourage you to really wrestle with that. I mean, at the end of the day, you know that getting revenge by keeping the grandparent away from your children, it doesn't settle the past. It doesn't fix the past. It doesn't make a statement to your parent that you shouldn't have never done what you did to mom, blah, blah, blah, blah. None of that repairs anything. Mm. At the end of the day, you've got a forgiveness journey to be on, and it's not going to be an easy one. But my goodness, your children may be missing out on a blessing. They shouldn't have to suffer along with you. So struggle with that. Wrestle with that. No, you don't have to love dad's new wife when you're not even sure who she is and how much you like her or trust her. You don't have to love her. You do need to be kind. I think scripture calls us to be gentle, to be loving. Something about loving enemies, I think. It's in there, and this is the one of those moments. And so wrestle with that. Do that hard work and see if you can't find a way to be friendly. That's it. Just be friendly. Start there. See where the Lord takes it.
2: I know that this isn't a grandparenting story, but on Christmas, from my life growing up, my dad was an airline pilot, lived in Miami. So he was based in Miami. I lived in Ohio. Every Christmas I can remember from probably 8 years old to probably 15, I got on an airplane on Christmas morning and flew from mom's house to be with dad because he wanted me there for Christmas. So I got snow and then I got palm trees. And I was sort of resentful because I didn't want to leave mom.
0: Yeah,
2: I never knew what she thought. She never once complained. She never had any displeasure. She drove me to the Toledo airport every year. She dropped me off. And I probably was about 13 when I was walking to the gate. And, you know, I always had my own personal stewardess, a flight attendant, took care of me. There's nobody on the flights then.
0: Right.
2: And they realized this is a boy without a dad. He's got, you know, so they had compassion. But I remember I looked back and I saw her walking away and she was crying. And I remember thinking, this is really

0: really hard for her.
1: Mm-hmm.
0: And she never showed me that.
1: Wow.
0: She showed me, I love you. I love your dad, even mm-hmm. though I know she mm-hmm. had deep, deep wounds. And I'm being the adult here. Mm. And my boy's not going to even see how sad I am. I saw it. And I'm like, wow, that's what we need to be. Be yeah. the adult.
2: She yes. showed kindness.
0: Yeah.
2: Even to your dad.
0: Yeah. And to me, it was a blessing. So we can be a blessing, even when it's hard.
3: Mm. Man, what a conversation that was.
2: Mm, that makes me sad for you as a little boy.
0: I'm not a little boy anymore.
3: But I get to be the adult now.
1: That's right.
0: I get to do what my mom did. 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
5: warning for High Level, Fort Vermilion, Garden River, and Fort Chipewyan. Current conditions in High Level, mostly cloudy, 17. Wind from the north at 11 kilometers an hour. For Fort Vermilion, 20. Wind from the east at 8 kilometers an hour. In La Crete, 17. For Garden River, 14. Wind from the north-northeast at 2 kilometers an hour. And Fort Chipewyan, mostly cloudy, 21. Wind from the east at 13 kilometers an hour. This has been your local weather update here on CIM Radio.
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1: Matthew 7, 1. Do not judge, or you too will be judged. This was a serious problem in first century Judaism when so many people were trying to live according to Scripture. In addition to the 613 commands in the Old Testament, others were added by way of tradition. Those who kept them best felt good about themselves and enjoyed looking down on others. Jesus said, "Do not judge, or you too will be judged." This doesn't mean we shouldn't talk about sin or distinguish right from wrong. Jesus did this all the time. But, like Jesus, we must uphold God's word without becoming judgmental. It isn't very difficult once you know how.

0: Whenever you see rudeness in others, repent of the same in yourself. Whenever you see immodesty in others, repent of the same in yourself. Whenever you see arrogance in others, repent of the same in yourself. Jesus said, "Why do you look at the speck of sawdust in your brother's eye and pay no attention to the plank in your own eye?" Matthew 7:3. God may even be bringing these people across your path to remind you of your own faults. If you had the same DNA and background, you'd likely behave the same way. We should apply God's word to ourselves before applying it to others. This will help us not to be judgmental.
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0: all the memories of my friends who were killed, it all came back to haunt me. 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
1: After combat veteran Fernando Arroyo left the U.S. Army, he suffered with post-traumatic stress disorder, or PTSD. But he found hope through Jesus Christ.
0: I challenge you to, if you're in a low place, call to Jesus. 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
1: Fernando found that hope in the depths of his despair and in the midst of a broken world. Billy Graham.
2: Now, God has a rescue plan. 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That's why Christ came. That's why he died on the cross. That's what the cross is all about.
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0: This is Carter Conlon. Colossians 2:14 says, blotting out the handwriting of ordinances that was against us, nailing it to his cross. You may say, I have a past, I have a record, I've done things that cannot be undone. But when you come to Christ, something supernatural happens. What was written against you is literally wiped away by the blood of Jesus. You may still remember it, but heaven doesn't hold it against you. The enemy will try to bring it back to remind you of who you used to be, to convince you that you're still disqualified. But the cross speaks a better word. What was held against you has been nailed to the cross and is now covered by the shed blood of Jesus Christ. You are no longer defined by your past. You are now defined by the mercy of God. Stop looking back at what he has already erased and step forward into the life that God has now given you. It's time for you and I to pray.
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1: I learned something many years ago. While your wife is giving birth, don't stand beside her bed and complain about your hangnail.
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1: If I asked who is one person who makes you laugh, who comes to mind? I think immediately of Ed Wallen. Spend 5 minutes with Ed and you've spent at least one of them laughing. He's got more one-liners than Phyllis Diller. Suddenly, he'll say with a straight face, "I want my kids to have all the things I didn't have, then I want to move in with them." Ed knows all about moving. He lived in 24 different homes by the time he was old enough to know what was happening. My earliest memories are filled with fighting, yelling, and crying, all that accompanies alcohol abuse, he told me. In grade one, I began skipping school to visit the zoo. I majored in zoology. Before long, Ed was on a first-name basis with the police. Frustrated, his mother sent him to live with his dad and his dad's third wife. One awful night, his dad and a buddy hauled a jigger onto the railway tracks and ran into an oncoming train. Shuffled from house to house, he remembers one family that belonged to a cult. For them, there was no such thing as sin or pain or death. "I knew there was sin," he recalls. "I'd felt pain, and I knew about death, too." While waiting for a posting with the Coast Guard, Ed visited his grandma. She loved watching Billy Graham on TV. Ed was fascinated, but knew there was no way he would ever let Christianity cramp his lifestyle. In the Coast Guard, the only Christian he knew had his bunk right next to Ed's. Following military service, he went to see an old party buddy. Ed was shocked to see a Bible beneath his arm. In an attempt to run, he set three goals: get a job, a new car, and a new wife. He got a job and car, but after a fit of anger, exploded at his fiancée. When she returned her ring, he threw it as far as he could, quit his job, sold his car, and took off for Portland, Oregon, to live with an aunt and uncle. Along the way, he sat in a diner. An old gentleman turned to him and said, "Son, do you know the Lord?" "Wow," Ed thought, "these Christians are everywhere. I'm surrounded." Arriving at his aunt and uncle's house early one Sunday morning, he found them headed for church. "Let's go," said his aunt, patting her Bible. Ed thought, "Am I the only one going to hell?" A few nights later, his aunt dragged him to another meeting where he heard the same invitation Billy Graham had given to lay his sins at the foot of the cross and experience freedom. "Why am I hanging on to this old life when God offers me love, forgiveness, and joy?" Ed thought. That night, he invited Jesus to be his Savior. Another prodigal was home. You know, sometimes the most joyful people I know are those who have the most reason not to be. Looking back, Ed says, "I have no sorrow or pain. God has given me joy. I'm so grateful." When Ed leaves a message on my voicemail, I get down on the floor because I'll be there laughing sooner or later anyway. What a guy. But this week, Ed's wife Diana goes in to hear another report about her cancer. It's been hanging around quite a while. "We're hoping for the best," says Ed. "But whatever the outcome, we know God is in control. And how is it possible to experience that kind of joy?" Ed says, "I realize I have been redeemed by God,

0: purpose for which he made me. Besides, he smiles, I know my next move will not be to another foster home, but an eternal home where joy will never end.
1: When we're surrounded by bad news, it's easy to think that darkness is winning. 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
2: warning for High Level, Fort Vermilion, Garden River, and Fort Chipewyan. Current conditions in High Level, mostly cloudy, 17, wind from the north at 11 kilometers an hour. In Fort Vermilion, 20, wind from the east at 8 kilometers an hour. In La Crete, 17, in Garden River, 14, wind from the north-northeast at 2 kilometers an hour. And Fort Chipewyan, mostly cloudy, 21, wind from the east at 13 kilometers an hour. 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

0: What is revival? We are living in a time when so many people talk about revival and many churches are praying for revival. The excitement, the expectation, accompanied with a new passion and concern for the salvation of the lost, is visible everywhere I travel. Matthew Henry once wrote, when God intends great mercies for His people, the first thing He does is to set them a-praying. If this is correct, then it's important that we all understand what is meant by the word revival. It seems that there is a lot of confusion about the concept and how to pursue revival. I have come to the conclusion that revival is a season ordained by God in which the Holy Spirit awakens all believers in the church to evangelize the lost and at the same time awakens the lost to their dire need of Jesus Christ. Could it be that God is awakening your heart to reach out to the lost? I am Frans Okar, Executive Director of Heart Cries of Africa for OneCry.com.
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0: New York City is a bit of a shock to any first-time visitor. It's especially jarring for someone who spent her whole life on an Indian reservation. Linda was from the Navajo Reservation in Arizona. She was part of our ministry's Native American youth outreach that we call On Eagle's Wings. And she was able to see New York from a distance at first. There's the Empire State Building. There's the skyline. And she said she wanted to see it all up close. Ha! Well, that may have changed now that she's seen it up close. See, she went in with us when I spoke in the city one night, and the traffic and the crowds, man, they were all over the place. They made her feel like maybe she was on a battlefield without a helmet. She also found certain aspects of the city exciting and might make her want to go back. But as our team was driving along the Hudson River, we were headed for the George Washington Bridge, and Linda must have been reflecting on her life on the reservation for a minute, because she just looked up into the Big Apple sky and said two words, "No stars." I'm Ron Hutchcraft, and I want to have a word with you today about dangerously blind. Our word for today from the Word of God, 2 Corinthians 4, verse 4. It's a very revealing statement from God's perspective. "The God of this age has blinded the minds of unbelievers, so they cannot see the light of the gospel of the glory of Christ, who is the image of God." Okay, basically, what's this saying? There is heavenly light that God wants you to see. It's the good news of the glory of His Son, Jesus Christ. And what's the good news? Jesus loves you very much. He proved it by paying the sin penalty you deserved when He died on the cross. He demonstrated His unbeatable power when He blew the doors off His grave and rose from the dead. And so Jesus is all the love and all the meaning and all the peace you've been looking for all these years. But there's a problem with God's light. It's the same problem our Navajo friend had seeing those stars in New York City. The earth lights blinded her to the heavenly light. When that happens to people spiritually, they can literally miss Jesus, miss God's love, and yes, miss heaven forever. This says that the God of this world, who is the devil, has blinded our minds. See, we're surrounded by a lot of earth lights that blind us to the much brighter light of God. We're blinded by the lights of making money or having fun or important relationships, busy schedules, even our religion. And we just keep ignoring Jesus or postponing Jesus or forgetting Jesus. We are blinded. The devil, whose goal it is to destroy you, will use anything or anyone he can to keep you from seeing Jesus, following Jesus. His intention is very simple: to block your view of the real light until you've passed the point of no return. But today, maybe right now, the light is breaking through. This could be your God day. You could tell Him right where you are, "Lord, I have run my life long enough. You're supposed to run my life. You gave it to me. And I'm tired of this sin wall that's between us. I believe that Your Son, Jesus Christ, died to take that wall away, to pay for my sin. And beginning this moment, Jesus, I'm Yours." Listen, I hope you'll take that step so you can be sure you belong to Him and secure your eternity once and for all. And that's why our website exists. It's there for moments like this for you. It's anewstory.com. It'd be a great place to anchor to as you cross over, the Bible says, from death to life today. Go there, will you? Anewstory.com. For this moment, God has taken you away from the blinding light of all that earth stuff and all those earth people so you could get one clear look at the light of Jesus Christ. And now, in the words of the Bible, my friend, seek the Lord while He may be found.
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1: Jason Benham on Focus on the Family Minute, sharing how a small choice in your marriage can make the biggest difference.
0: He said that out of 50 years of studying marriages, he said the ones that are the most healthy are the ones where when conflict happens, people move toward their mate. And not just conflict. If I reach out to Tori and I'm like going to go grab her hand, she responds positively to that and, you know, grabs my hand. If I put my arm around her, she kind of snuggles up into my arm. So when I'm moving toward her, she moves toward me. The difficult part is when you're at odds with each other. And that's why even science has come out now, research has come out now that shows that like 20 seconds of physical touch, like just a hug, can reset things emotionally for you.
1: Hear more from Jason and his wife, Tori, on simple adjustments you can make in your marriage at familyminute.org.

0: to Reaching Your World. This is Andrew Palau. When I'm at a barbecue and spot a bag of original Lay's, I'm known to walk over, grab a couple, and remark, "I love potato chips." When I'm at the same barbecue and I spot my daughter, Sadie Ann, I'm known to run over to her, give her a big hug. She doesn't always appreciate it. I look her straight into the eyes and I say, "I love you, Sadie Ann." Like a potato chip? Of course not. The word love has an extremely wide spectrum of meanings. God is the source of all true, giving, ongoing love. God's love for us is fully expressed by giving His Son, Jesus Christ. God loves us with an everlasting love, and He has commanded us to love one another. Love, then, is what motivates us to bless others in ways that matter here and now and for eternity. This is Andrew Palau.
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4: Lessons from Presbyterians. This is Wretched Radio. It's convention season for the Presbyterians. Three of them wrapped up. The good, the bad, the ugly. We'll talk about the bad and the ugly, but let's start out with the good, shall we? The Presbyterian Church America, salute. Well done. The Southern Baptists held the line on the role of elder being reserved for men. They do have to vote one more time next year to solidify that vote. But nevertheless, we celebrated that. We celebrate Presbyterians doing likewise, but they actually went a step further. The Presbyterians actually voted against female deacons. Hello. That's really amazing, because the office of deacon being for men or for women, I think it's an important issue to be certain. I don't think it rises to the level of heresy. And I would have suspected that in the Presbyterian Church, they would have allowed for a variance of opinion. Well, not this year. The Presbyterian Church General Assembly said men are the only ones who can have the office of the diaconal. You Presbyterians, diaconal criteria. They voted overwhelmingly for it. So to the Presbyterian Church of America, I say salute. There was another issue, and this is where we're going to learn much from our Presbyterian brothers and sisters. The issue of Christian nationalism, it is a hot one in Presbyterian circles. Why? Well, you can't say that all Presbyterians are post-mill, but I think it's safe to say, if I'm wrong, I certainly will stand corrected, I think it's safe to say that the majority are. And it is typically the folks in the post-mill camp that are more inclined to be fans of what they would call an optimistic eschatology, and many of them adhering to a varying form of Christian nationalism. And so the Presbyterian Church of America, they said, well, we got to deal with this issue. They began a study on it this session. They voted for giving them another year. Nevertheless, they produced about a 40-page document discussing Christian nationalism and what their position is on it. And currently, if this pre-report is any indication of what they're going to conclude and hopefully resolve at their next session, very positive, very strong. They actually adhered to, they said, our position on the issue of church and state is based on the Confession of 1788, not the Confession of 1646, which we'll dive into. All that to say, it's a really strong position and leaning of the Presbyterian Church of America. And we do well to learn from our Presbyterian brothers and sisters. They begin by explaining Christian nationalism. It's a tricky one right out of the gate because there's just a broad range of meanings. It can refer...

sentence is from the document. It can refer to anything from a conviction that civil law ought to reflect broadly Christian moral principles. Well, I think we all like that idea, don't we? The question in all of this is, I don't think any of us disagree. Of course, we want to see Christianity inform the government, laws, legislation, rulings. Of course we do. The question is, what does that look like in implementation? Some would say, that ain't none of our business. Others would say, oh, it absolutely is. And we're going to flex that muscle and impose that and make that happen. That would be, I think we would do well to say that's Christian nationalism. But the Presbyterian Church of America, they remind us this is such a tricky conversation because we don't even have agreement on what Christian nationalism actually means. And so they write, it can be anything that, hey, civil laws ought to reflect Christian moral principles. It could mean a vision of a confessionally Christian state with established religion and coercive powers. I think that's Christian nationalism. To populist political movement that wraps partisan agendas in religious language. To what critics describe as a theocratic or even ethnically exclusive ideology. Oh boy, there's lots of shades of Christian nationalism. So the PCA committee recognizes that many who use the term mean many different things by it. And they're trying to engage the various positions as carefully as they can. I'm sure everybody will be squawking about it. Nevertheless, they write, the Reformed tradition has not spoken with one voice on the relationship between church and state. That is an admirable confession to make. The Roman Catholic Church would never do that. They can't. The whole system would collapse on itself because if the magisterium is deemed to have changed its mind, you can't rely on it. It's no longer infallible. If the Pope, if he issues a decree from the chair ex cathedra that's different than another pope, the whole system just comes a tumbling down. So salute to the Presbyterians for saying we kind of changed our position on this over the years because it began in England, with the Westminster Confession stating one thing about church and state, and then it changed when the Presbyterians came to America. They also wrote, Reformed thinkers and churches held a range of views, and the relationship between civil and ecclesiastical authority was shaped by local and historical circumstances. Again, woofta, that's admirable, that they recognize how our theology can be so influenced by what they call local and historical circumstances. It can. None of us are immune from this. We do well to remember it. Tim Challies, one of our fellows here at Fortis, he's been banging that drum for a bit. When he travels around the globe, he sees good, sound, conservative, Bible-believing Christians having different takes on particular issues. And he sees the direct connection to the culture. And if it can happen overseas, it can happen here, it can happen in this church, it can happen in that church. If it can happen in somebody else's church, it'll happen in yours. We just need to be mindful of that. There's been a shifting consensus. That was actually the category title, a shifting consensus. The Presbyterian churches in the American colonies developed in a context obviously different than that of England and Scotland. Yeah. Because there was Christian nationalism in Europe. In England, you were Anglican. Well, unless, of course, the Catholics overthrew the Protestants and then they were Catholic for a season, hence the problem with the blending of church and state, in my estimation. And so they, of course, were formed by that. They saw Catholic territory, Protestant territory, Lutheran territory. And that was the stew that they were simmering in. And so the Westminster Confession, the early one in the middle of the 17th century, reflected that. But the American Presbyterian said, we see some flaws with that. In Virginia, the Anglican Church was integrated with the state. Now, there would be legal provisions for the support of ministers, land grants just for them. And they went, well, that ain't fair. That ain't good. In Vermont, the Congregational Church was the officially established and tax-supported denomination until 1818. So the American Presbyterians were a little bit uncomfortable with the confession's teaching on the civil magistrate, and they made a radical change to it. And the Presbyterian Church now is willing to admit that because it is important

0: that we understand good men and women have debated this issue for a long time. And I've got a very strong opinion about it. But I have to recognize there have been a lot of Christians, as hard as this is for me to say, that are smarter than I am. That was hard. They weren't idiots. They weren't evil. They were smarter than I am, and they held a different position. We want to respect that and honor that and have this conversation in a way that it, when it concludes, we can all be brothers and sisters living in harmony. The differences between 1646 and 1788 Presbyterian Confession, substantial. The original directed the magistrate to suppress blasphemies and heresies. So the government was very involved in the church. The revision in 1788 prohibited the state from interfering in the least in matters of faith. So the original authorized the magistrate to reform corruptions in worship and in discipline. In America, 1788, New Hampshire, the revision insisted no commonwealth law should interfere with, let, or hinder the exercise of church government. So the original authorized the magistrate to call synods, oversee their proceedings. The revision, 1788, removed that authority, calling they added the language of nursing father, indicating that the magistrate's role was to protect the church from interference rather than to direct or reform the church. And so it is, the Presbyterians just got together for their big convention in Louisville to say, well, where are we at with this? How are we going to deal with this? The conclusion regarding the difference between the two documents, the cumulative effect of the revisions was to change the magistrate's relationship with the church from that of an active custodian to one of impartial protector. The original had distinguished spiritual and state functions, but had charged the magistrate with assuring the doctrinal purity of the church and suppressing false religions in 1788. The custodial role was eliminated completely. The church alone held to be the arbitrator of its own doctrine, worship, and discipline without any involvement from the civil magistrate. Dun, dun, dun. That's the backdrop. That brings us to today. Let's learn some more Christian nationalism lessons from our Presbyterian friends next on Wretched Radio.
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1: 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You've sent articles. You've had the conversations. You've probably argued more than you wanted to. But you have a loved one who is still neck deep in the prosperity gospel or the new apostolic reformation, and nothing you seem to say gets through. It's exhausting, I know, and it's also heartbreaking.

0: snatched them from the flames was made for exactly this reason. Todd Friel and Justin Peters sit down and they tackle why your loved one is attracted to these movements in the first place. 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This isn't about winning an argument. It's about understanding someone you love and pointing them to something real. 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
1: Important dates in Christian history. 1206. Francis of Assisi renounces wealth and goes on to lead a band of poor friars preaching the simple life. The 13th century saw the rise of a number of monastic orders dedicated to simple living and social engagement. This is Wretched Radio with Todd Friel.
2: Affirmations and denials. Presbyterian style, this is Wretched Radio. Presbyterian Church America, they just concluded their Louisville General Assembly Convention. A lot of good votes. The role of women as elders and deacons, that was codified, clarified, and constitutionalized. I don't know if that's a word or not, but it is now. Furthermore, they approved the Danvers Statement on Sexuality and Gender. Excellent. And they issued a lengthy pre-report. Can't wait for the big report, because they said this is just a whittled down pre-report because they need another year to study Christian nationalism. They had affirmations and denials. I believe this will help us all sharpen our understanding of the issue. This is where the Presbyterians are at. And everything that I've read, okay, there's a couple of things in the report where I was like, nah, I think that could be a little bit stronger. I wouldn't cede ground there. But overall, I affirm their conclusions thus far. Let's go through some of their affirmations and denials, see what we can glean. We affirm the civil authority is ordained by God, Romans 13. The civil government has a legitimate role in preserving justice, restraining evil, promoting the conditions necessary for human flourishing. It's a part of God's providential care for human societies. I think it's one of his jurisdictions. Family is another. Church is a third. Nevertheless, said the PCA, we deny that civil government can accomplish the redemptive work that belongs to Christ alone. The church, not the nation, is the primary community through which Christ manifests his reign in the present age. Civil government remains provisional, penultimate, and subject to divine judgment. In other words, they're defining spheres. They're drawing the lines of the jurisdictional authority that God has given to the church and state. We affirm the right of the institutional church to address civil government on all matters which the Holy Scriptures speak. I think that is exactly what our role, we do speak to them prophetically. We yell over the wall, hey, you're sinning, hey, that's not biblical. You will give an account for that. That is our voice to the government, and we should be issuing that voice. And I wish we were doing it more thunderously with biblical authority and less politically with more issue authority. This is from the document. We affirm this it may do by way of humble petition in cases extraordinary, or by the way of advice for satisfaction of conscience when asked by the magistrate to do so. The church is duty-bound as part of its public witness to speak on matters of biblical morality and Christian obedience, even when doing so touches upon current debates in the political landscape. Amen to that. If they ask for our opinion, we'll give it. Nevertheless, they don't have to invite us for our opinion if they are sinning and wayward, just like we would proclaim to anybody. Danger, you're sinning. This is what God says. That is our voice to the government. Nevertheless, we deny that it is the responsibility of the institutional church to intermeddle in civil or political affairs. I'd love to know what they mean by intermeddle, because that's kind of important. We affirm that the historic reform tradition, that's what Presbyterians are, encompass a spectrum of permissible positions with respect to the relationship between church and state. I agree, this is a big deal. It's a hot

issue. But at the moment, I don't see anything that is heretical inside of any of the Christian nationalist movements. Now, I think some would argue kinism is a heretical doctrine. In fact, we'll take a look at what monergism says about kinism. If you're not familiar with the term, it's very much about ethnic tribes that God, according to the kinists, the people who hold to this position, they would say that if you are in this nation, those are your peeps. Basically, same skin color, same language, cultural things. But it's the skin color issue, of course, that's a big deal. And they would say that you are actually biblically bound to marry those of your own kind. And people are saying that's heretical. We'll get into that in a bit. Let's just stick with our affirmations and denials. Nevertheless, writes the PCA, and this is a biggie, we deny that the Westminster standards allow for the establishment of the church by the state. We further deny that the Constitution of the Presbyterian Church America allows the civil magistrate to favor in law any denominations of Christians above the rest. That they have the right to call synods, thumbs down, ensure orthodoxy in the church, not their place, or to order worship. Well done, Presbyterian Church America. We deny the right of the Christian magistrate to engage in persecution, suppression, or the disenfranchisement of citizens on the basis of religion. And you maybe think, really, would that happen? Well, it's interesting, first of all, that the White House just came out with a report saying there's a whole lot of religious discrimination going on these days. It's growing. It's increasing. The threat against what they call religion, all of them, is increasing. And that has been historically the trend. That is always the case. And if the government is going to be mingling with the church, the question, of course, is what church are we talking about? And it is almost inevitable it will be one church at the expense of other denominations. Furthermore, if the state is endorsing and enforcing the theology of a, let's just say that the state picked Presbyterians. Okay. So they could mandate that churches, for the sake of purity of the Christian faith, that you have to sprinkle your baby. And if you believe in believer's baptism, how does that play out? And we've seen this historically. It doesn't play out well. There will inevitably be forced conversion or persecution. So they had to include the statement that says, we're not about that. Furthermore, said the Presbyterians, we deny that race, ethnicity, or biological descent establish intrinsic moral hierarchies. Now, there's a reason they had to include that. It is because there are people who are saying that there are those inside of some Christian nationalist circles that are being downright racist. And they address this rather thoroughly here. We deny that race, ethnicity, or biological descent establish intrinsic moral hierarchies, confer superior spiritual worth, political legitimacy, or ecclesiastical authority. We reject kinism and all theological and political systems that treat racial hierarchy or separation as in any way permissible. Well done, Presbyterian Church. We deny that love for one's own people or heritage justifies contempt for, exclusion of, or injustice toward others. And they had to include that because kinism absolutely is a thing. Here's the definition of it from monergism. They call it a heresy, actually. I think that's debatable, but monergism is saying it's a heresy. Bad, but I'm not sure it's a heresy. It's real bad, but that doesn't necessarily make it something that excludes somebody from the kingdom. It teaches that racial segregation and ethnic homogeneity are biblically ordained and should be practiced within Christian communities. It promotes the belief that people should live, marry, and worship within their own racial or ethnic group, and that mixing races or ethnicities is against God's design. It draws heavily on racial superiority, and though it claims to be based on biblical teaching, it distorts scripture to justify racial segregation and exclusion. And so the Presbyterian Church rightly said, we're not about that. And that actually is how they said it. Even the Presbyterians said, we're not about that.

0: They did it in suits and ties, but they said it. We're not about that. We affirm God created human beings as embodied, sexually differentiated creatures, male and female, in established ordered relationships in family, church, and society. Scripture teaches distinct but complementary roles for men and women. Where are we going here? Here's their denial. We deny that cultural anxieties or social change justify profane speech or contempt for women. They had to put that in there because it's an issue. Affirming complementarity does not preclude women's participation in education, civil life, or public service. The need was there, or they wouldn't have included that. We deny rejecting the label Christian nationalism means one is in favor of a hostile, secularist, anti-Christian nationalism. There are other ways to affirm the influence of Christian ideas and Christian individuals of our civic life. That's a wonderful, that's wow. Because there are people saying right now that if you don't affirm their version of Christian nationalism, you're against God. You just want a secular state and you're weak and wimpy. And the PCA is saying we don't need to talk like that. In fact, they went a long way in making it clear the language that is being used all too often in Christian nationalism discussions is vulgar, it's crass, it's, I'll say, murderous. Because when it's nasty, that's murder of the heart. And the Presbyterian Church said, we're not going to talk like that. There will be a final report in a year. But if this is any indication of the direction in which the PCA is heading, I think that we should take a moment and just go, ah, there's some good news for a change. A denomination that does not appear to be drifting leftward. Well done, PCA. This is Wretched Radio.
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5: Environment Canada has issued a weather warning for the following areas.
6: Air quality
5: warning for High Level, Fort Vermilion, Garden River, and Fort Chipewyan. Current conditions in High Level, clear, 17, wind from the north-northeast at 11 kilometers an hour, gusting to 28. In Fort Vermilion, 18, wind from the east-southeast at 3 kilometers an hour. For La Crete, 16, for Garden River, 12, wind from the north-northeast at 3 kilometers an hour. And Fort Chipewyan, Hayes, 20. Wind from the east at 11 kilometers an hour. This has been your local weather update here on CIM Radio.
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7: Anxiety is a meteor shower of what-ifs. The sky is falling, and it's falling disproportionately on you. Anxiety ain't fun. This is Max Licato. One would think that Christians would be exempt from anxiety, but we're not. It's enough to make us wonder if the Apostle Paul was out of touch with reality when he wrote in Philippians 4:6, "Be anxious for nothing." Is that what he meant? Not exactly. He wrote the phrase in the present active tense, implying an ongoing state, as if to say, don't let anything in life leave you perpetually breathless and in angst. Yes, the presence of anxiety is unavoidable, but the prison of anxiety is optional. Could you use some calm? Of course you could. We all could. We all could use a word of comfort, and God is ready to give it. This is Max Licato.
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8: How are the people in the Old Testament saved? Did Abraham go to heaven?

0: Was Abraham a believer? Yes, of course he was. The New Testament labors that point. Well, how could the people in the Old Testament be redeemed when Christ hadn't come yet? Well, Abraham was justified by faith. How could he be justified by faith when he hadn't even heard about Jesus? Well, Abraham was saved exactly the same way you are saved, with one significant difference. The Old Testament saints looked ahead for their awaited Redeemer. We look backwards to the past, to the one who has come.
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3: Know your church fathers. Gregory of Nazianzus was the bishop of Constantinople in the 4th century. He wrote important works on the Trinity and the person of Christ. Gregory described the relationship between the Father, Son, and Holy Spirit and taught that Jesus is fully God and fully man. His arguments are still in use today. This is Wretched Radio with Todd Friel.
4: Hip hip who? That's it, just hip hip who. This is Wretched Radio. Can't hip hip hooray yet, because it's going to be another year before the Presbyterian Church finalizes their position on Christian nationalism. But I was so encouraged by the pre-report that they issued at their now concluded General Assembly in Louisville, Kentucky. We affirm God has called his people to bear courageous witness to Christ's lordship. A call that does not change with the changing cultural context. His lordship is relevant to every sphere of life. We affirm the mission of the institutional church is to make disciples of all nations by proclaiming the good news of Christ and administering the means of grace. Yea, to the Presbyterians, the focus must be on the propagation of the gospel, not in the conquering of governments. The debate can continue, but can we all agree our primary responsibility on this planet is to make disciples, to proclaim his excellencies, to give a reason for the hope that lies within us? That's what changes a nation. Every single time. If you want more Christian politicians, we need more Christians. If you want more Christian-like legislation, we need more Christian legislators. How does that happen? The role of the church is to evangelize, to proclaim the gospel so that God makes Christians and the government will be affected by it. The nation, society, governments will be affected by the number of Christians. And that is why Jesus gave us our mandate. Keep your priorities straight. Don't look to the government. How many verses do we need to warn us? Don't put your trust in horses and chariots. Don't put your efforts into things that are temporal. We're in the eternal business. Yeah, we have current concerns, of course, but they pale in comparison to what the length of eternity and the souls that will be spending that eternity in hell. That's our business. And the Presbyterian Church, I think, made that emphatically clear. And to them, I say, hip, hip, who? The spread of the gospel, they write, the progress of the kingdom of Christ in this world and the building of the church in every nation depends upon the blessing of the Spirit of God and the ministry of the word and the faithful, even costly, testimony of God's people. It does not require the assistance of the civil magistrate. Indeed, in many places around the world, our brothers and sisters in Christ suffer injustice and persecution at the hands of tyrannous civil magistrates. Yet, their gospel flourishes nonetheless. Christ will build his church, and the gates of hell will not prevail over it. Strong and needed. We deny that political solutions. Okay, here's a word that I would actually have struck from their document. They said, we deny that political solutions alone. I'd have taken out the word alone. We deny political solutions, whatever their merits, can address the deepest needs of our society.

society or ensure the survival and progress of Christian values, institutions, or churches. We want a good government, but we don't need one. The church is our focus. The church is our care. The bride of Christ is what we want to see being pure and unblemished and growing. We don't need the government for that. We'd like it to be fair and to protect us. We'd like that. But we don't need the government. We're the church. We're the more important institution. I think that's something that feels lacking in so many conversations about Christian nationalism. Even people that are probably good churchmen and women, the government, it's like, yeah, it's important. Nowhere near as important as the church. We've got bigger business to be involved in. We've got more important issues going on here. We have the souls of men, women, and children. The church is the bride of Jesus Christ. The government is a minister. We can't forget that. Our business is church business primarily. And when we put so much energy and activity into government, now please note, anybody can get involved in government. You can work in government. That's your calling. You do that and you rock on. But even you cannot forget the church is more important. And you still have an obligation and a responsibility to your local church to serve it, to participate in it, and to do the one another's with one another. From the document that was delivered at the PCA convention, we engage in political activity, as we engage in political activity, theological faithfulness requires love for neighbor, zeal for the salvation of the lost, and a growing desire for the glory of God and the discipleship of the nations. And no political program can bear that fruit apart from the Spirit's blessing and the ministry of the word. That is another needed word these days. When we remember it's more important to see somebody born again than to convert and become a Republican, that's going to perhaps temper our speech. Temper. It's going to temper our speech. It's going to cause us to ask, okay, if I say this, if I press on this, what effect is that going to have on my more important mission, which is to make disciples? This might be helpful for you because this is an issue inside of your church. Now, there is Christian nationalism, as we've been defining it, it's not my cup of tea. And I have a different position on the issue. And yet I believe that these are brothers and sisters. There is one critique, though, that I would have to say is an admonition toward those who are in the Christian nationalist camp. If you want to be a Christian nationalist and that is kind of your thing, and you want to be a member of a good Bible-believing church that doesn't affirm Christian nationalism, it is your responsibility to keep it to yourself and not be a troublemaker. That is a needed word because I've seen it. I know it. I talk to pastors. There are those who will go into a church or that are in a church and they have caught a great deal of enthusiasm for Christian nationalism and they are disrupting a local body. Don't do that. Don't do that. If it's that important to you, then go find a church where they really are about that. Then go find those people, but do not disrupt and overtip a church and cause nothing but grief for a godly man who is trying to shepherd the sheep of Jesus Christ. This is an issue that's big, and it is one that will make its way into Alpharetta Bible Church. We've had lovely people come and visit, and they've just decided they don't want to be a part of our church because we're just not strong enough in the Christian nationalist strain. And bless them as they go. And I'm not saying that in a Southern sarcastic kind of way. Bless them as they go. My point in sharing that is certainly not to be snarky toward them. It is to simply reveal this is happening inside of churches. It's a big deal. And this document, I think this is very pastoral of the Presbyterian Church of America. They gave advice for navigating conversations about Christian nationalism. This is worth our time. So this is for pastors, elders, anyone who engages in these conversations. Keep these principles in mind. Listen before responding. They write, a lot of people drawn to Christian nationalism are responding to genuine cultural crises
like the marginalization of Christian moral convictions in public life.

0: Yep. We see things that are hostile to the Christian faith. Yep. And the sense the church has retreated from the public square at precisely the moment when its voice is most needed. That is what motivates a lot of people to be attracted to Christian nationalism. And they have some valid concerns, most certainly. We affirm those. It's our response that we're debating here. They write, these concerns are legitimate, even if we disagree with the proposed solutions. An elder who dismisses these concerns out of hand will be losing an opportunity to shepherd. So listen, we can even be sympathetic. I get it. I see it. We don't like it either. It's the solution that we need to dive into the Bible with a very good, consistent hermeneutic to find what our response should be. They also recommend this. Don't be tempted to treat all political disagreement as a spiritual problem. A member who holds views associated with Christian nationalism is not necessarily in spiritual danger. Their concern should be with how political convictions affect a person's walk with Christ, relationships within the body, participation in the life of the body, and not with the political convictions themselves. That is a good word, too. They write, the historic Reformed theology with the Christian nationalism, we need to remember there have been different opinions on this subject in Presbyterian history, and we can make sure that we can respect those that hold to some of those old positions. So if there's a Presbyterian who holds to 1646 instead of 1788, I disagree with it. I totally disagree with it, but they're not heretics. And it doesn't necessarily mean that they're in spiritual danger. And it certainly doesn't mean that we can disrespect them. And then finally, they encourage keep the gospel central, because it's so easy to get into political debates when it comes to the subject of church and state. Keep the gospel central, because that is what the church is about. And if we remember that, honestly, I think the debate over Christian nationalism will abate, but only when we keep the gospel central. That is what will bring so much clarity. This is Wretched Radio.
1: Trust the science. You've heard it a million times, usually right before someone uses it to shut a conversation down instead of open one up. But science is a tool. It's not a judge. And like any tool, it depends on who's holding it and what they already believe. Think about it. Two scientists can look at the exact same data and walk away with opposite conclusions because each one brought a different worldview to the table. Science also leans on a few things it can't prove, that the universe stays orderly and that our minds can actually grasp truth. Both make the most sense if a rational God made it all. You take him out of the picture and you're left trusting that chaos somehow adds up. That's where In the Beginning with Dr. Jason Lyle comes in. He's a PhD astrophysicist. He'll teach you to read the science headlines without getting played. 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Hey, thanks for listening to Wretched Radio today. You know, finding Bible teachers you can actually trust, it's not as easy as it used to be. 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That's what Fortis Institute is building. We've brought together a team of fellows, people like Tim Challies, Dr. Jason Lyle, Dr. Andrew Walker, Dr. Greg Gifford, Pastor Brad Bigney, Todd Friel, Dr. John Krotz, Libby Clawson, Dr. Adam Tyson, and they're all committed to teaching the word without apology. These aren't influencers. They're not chasing trends. These are serious teachers doing serious work. And the reason that we've been able to bring voices like this together in one place is because of our gospel partners, men and women just like you who find value in what we're doing at Fortis Institute. And if you appreciate what we're doing and you want to be a part of it, would you consider joining us as an ongoing monthly gospel partner? Help us to continue building something that matters. Just go to fortisinstitute.org right now. Wretched. Amazing grace. Amazing gospel. Reality TV. We all love it, right? Nah, not so much. It's usually people screaming at each other over nothing, throwing chairs, and making you feel a little bit better about your own family's dysfunction by comparison. It's just entertainment and it's not helping anyone. 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
1: Titles of Christ. In the Bible, Jesus is given many titles that teach us about who he is and what he has done. Jesus is called our sanctuary. Through Christ, we find refuge from God's justice and find a safe haven where we can enter into the presence of the Holy God. 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
2: Do you hear it? Do you hear it? It's a Presbyterian alarm. This is Wretched Radio, the Presbyterian Church America. They just concluded their convention, and they wrote a thoughtful statement. It's a pre-statement on Christian nationalism, and they are sounding an alarm. This is what it sounds like from their document. Although the renewed interest in political theology is commendable, we cannot help but be alarmed by the intemperate and unclean speech adopted by some of those who call themselves Christian nationalists. This ought not to be the case. We wish to remind the officers and members of the Presbyterian Church in America that whatever form our political theology may take, and however urgent the perceived problems may be, nothing can justify ungodliness in speech or in conduct. It is sometimes suggested there is a crisis of masculinity in contemporary America, and that much that ails our society in both church and widespread confusion, in many cases, is because there's been confusion about masculinity. And that is a good observation, because I hear that coming from some Christian nationalist camps, that people who don't hold to their political view of church and state are wimpy, sissified, girly-like, losers. And the PCA is saying, No, that's just not the way we talk. They wrote, whatever solutions Christians may offer to these challenges, whether real or perceived, crass language, unclean speech, and disdain for the good name of our neighbors must not be excused. The Bible tells us to avoid irreverent babble, foolish and ignorant controversies. The Lord's servant must not be quarrelsome, but kind to everyone. And when correction is necessary, it should be carried out with gentleness. And by the way, they actually said that in their report, that if somebody in a PCA church does not adhere to the 1788 confession and they adhere to 1646, that they should not be, unless there's other things involved, love them, be gentle with them, shepherd them, be kind to them. So they're practicing what they're preaching in this statement toward those who are not playing so nice in the Presbyterian sandbox. They wrote, it is true that our Savior was never a weakling or a coward. That's what I hear from some Christian nationalists. Look at Jesus tip over tables. He was strong. He was a masculine man. And if you don't agree with us, you're not being like Jesus, because he was strong and he was tough. PCA is addressing that. It is also true that from the heart of the sinless Savior, there arose at times a just and holy anger. Yep. But we dare not imply that such observations about our Lord Jesus Christ can validate in us cruelty, belittling, and disrespectful speech or contempt for those with whom we may differ, however profound that difference may be. That is a number of warnings. The alarm bells have gone off in the PCA, and they are needed, and I hope that they are heard loudly and clearly. Now, let's tackle the issue of kinism, because this is also in some Christian nationalist camps. If you recall the definition of kinism as provided by monergism, they call it a heresy. You can be the judge of that. It teaches racial segregation and ethnic homogeneity are biblically ordained and should be practiced by Christians. It promotes the belief that people should live, marry, and worship within their own

racial or ethnic group, not can, should, and that mixing races or ethnicities is against God's design. It draws heavily on racial superiority, and though it claims to be based on biblical teachings, it distorts scripture to justify racial segregation and exclusion. Now, this is why they claim it's a heresy. It denies the unity of humanity. Now, my definition of heresy is it compromises a cardinal doctrine. In other words, if you're off on this one, you will be damned. It's an essential doctrine. You be the judge if you think that this rises to that level. Denial of the unity of humanity, because we're all made in the image of God, we shouldn't be looking at skin color. Two, it's a rejection of the gospel's universality. I'm not trying to defend kinism people, but I wonder if they would say, no, we're not denying that black people and yellow people can get saved. We just think that there should be borders and likes, and they should be marrying one another. Now, I totally disagree with that, but I don't know that they would say that we're denying the gospel in that. Just to be fair, the New Testament's vision is of a multi-ethnic church united in Christ. Amen. It is. I think the Kinnamonimist people would say that we're talking though about nations and borders. They use Acts 17 for that. They also believe it's heresy because, as they put it, a twisting of scripture, and it's a distortion of marriage and family because it's a prohibition against interracial marriage. That is what the kinism position is. I reject it thoroughly. Is it heresy? You be the judge of that. From the PCA document that they just released, we wish to warn the members and officers of the PCA of some expressions of what is called Christian nationalism that embrace forms of anti-Semitism, race realism, and kinism. Under the guise of conservative Christian political discourse, some advocate for the segregation of different ethnicities and cultures and believe that the Bible teaches a view of nations that treats culture and ethnic pluralism as contrary to biblical teaching. And so what they mean by that, by cultural and ethnic pluralism, we mean to affirm nations may legitimately embrace a wide variety of peoples, languages, cultures, and ethnicities. We do not, however, affirm philosophical pluralism, which requires the affirmation of all, even opposing ideological points of view. That was a lot. And I disagree with one of their words that they chose in this, because I don't think you can have multiple cultures inside of a culture. I think you should also have one language inside of a culture. It looks like the PCA is defining that they think that is something that is acceptable inside of a nation, that there can be different languages and different cultures. I agree. Different ethnicities, for sure. Different peoples, for sure. I just happen to think that we need a common language. I think that we need a common culture. Otherwise, you've got warring factions. And history has borne that out plenty of times. But that is a million miles away from kinism, which states, no, you've got to be with your people. Your church, if you're white, it is a white church. If you're black, you only marry black people, and you have black family, and you hang out with black people. That's kinism. I reject that totally. And the PCA is doing likewise. They're saying that is just not something that is anything that they're going to be embracing anytime soon. And you say, is that really an issue? And the answer is yes. Did they need to have a statement in there about racism? The answer is yes, because it's an increasingly attractive position to people, and we're seeing it. And this is so messy, and we're in a season currently in our nation where there are so many different manifestations of grievances that are coming out. We're seeing the anti-Semitism movement that is growing. So we need to be aware that these are conversations that are going on inside of our churches. And Pastor, I don't think that you need to be up to speed on every single cultural thing that's happening out there or every single bad Christian book that's being published. But I do think this is one of them where you would do well to be up to speed on it, because you probably have people in your church who are sniffing. They're interested in this.
This kind

0: scratching an itch that I've got, and you should know how to respond to it. That document might help you, courtesy of the Presbyterian Church of America. Well done. Promise that we would talk about not just the good, but the bad and the ugly conventions. Here's the bad. PCUSA. They voted that clergy monogamy, we're not going to pass that. They said it was a technical difficulty. It was called the requiring ministers of word and sacrament to be monogamous. And they decided they couldn't vote on it because, well, there's some technical difficulties in the language of the proposal. Those objections came from, you guessed it, rainbow people inside of the PCUSA. So they have not been able to conclude that clergy should be monogamous in the PCUSA. Hold on. Let me take you to another Presbyterian convention. It's actually the Texas Democratic State Convention that just concluded in Corpus Christi. And you say, what does that have to do with being Presbyterian? It's because that's James Tallarico's denomination.
1: You already understand.
0: This is the speaker.
1: They love to come after one of us, singling us out. So hear me out. Next time they say that James is trans, we're all trans.
0: Did you catch that? When they say James is trans, we're all trans. And they're applauding at the Democratic Presbyterian Convention. Horrible line, by the way.
1: When they say James is a gay tofu-eating vegan, we're all gay tofu-eating vegans.
0: Solidarity for James Tallarico. Hold on. Here's the best part.
1: And when they say James is going to hell,
0: until tomorrow, go serve your king.

0: sitting in the most fired up church in the world if your life isn't being poured out into somebody else's life.
1: Through the centuries, the church has had many external enemies. But today on In Touch, the teaching ministry of Dr. Charles Stanley, believers are warned against the enemy of indifference. When we become preoccupied with our personal needs and wants, our effectiveness for the gospel diminishes. Evaluate your passion for Jesus as you listen to today's Caution Against Complacency.
0: If you'll turn to 1 Corinthians chapter 4, and Paul is talking about complacency in the life of the church or in the life of believers, and he begins by saying, you're already filled, you've already become rich, you've already become kings without us, and I would indeed that you'd become kings so that we also might reign with you, which is sort of a sarcastic way of saying it. For I think God has exhibited us apostles last of all as men condemned to death, because we've become a spectacle to the world, both to angels and to men. We are fools for Christ's sake, but you are prudent in Christ. We are weak, but you are strong. You are distinguished, but we are without honor. At this present hour, we are both hungry and thirsty and are poorly clothed and are roughly treated and are homeless. We toil working with our own hands. When we are reviled, we bless. When we are persecuted, we endure. When we are slandered, we try to conciliate. We've become as the scum of the world, the dregs of all things, even until now. The Corinthian church, in fact, was the church that Paul had more trouble with than all the other churches he ever went to. They were boastful, they were proud, they were arrogant. One of the attitudes that was so evident among them was that they were very complacent, smug in their relationship to God. So when you and I begin to think about what is it that causes us to be complacent, what is it about us that having the Great Commission and saying that we believe this book from cover to cover, how is it we can be so satisfied being so personally uninvolved in winning the world to Jesus Christ when God says it is hell-bound without Him? It's very simple. We're very complacent. And I think there are two primary reasons we get complacent. Number one, we take God's blessings for granted. Now watch this. We take God's blessings for granted. Secondly, because we take men's applause and recognition too seriously. And one is about as bad as the other, taking God's blessings for granted and taking men's recognition and their applause too seriously. Both of them cause complacency. And what happens is we become complacent, we become desensitized in our relationships to others, desensitized in our relationship to God, and we just sort of settle down in enjoying life. But you see, the one thing, if you'll recall, that Paul talked about in this first and second chapter, over and over and over again, he says, but you keep seeking the wisdom of the world. And what had happened to them was, they had allowed the world to creep in until they were no longer a threat to the people of Corinth. They were so much like the rest of the Corinthians that to be a Corinthian and to be a Christian wasn't really that too far separated. And so they had settled down in their complacency. They were accepted by the city. They accepted the city. And after all, nobody's perfect. And they had begun to do what complacency always evolves into, and that is compromise. Complacency always breeds compromise. That is, well, it isn't so bad after all. Before complacency comes, there is a sensitivity to things of God. We're sensitive to Him, sensitive to others, sensitive in our own heart, sensitive to sin. But you see, when we take the blessings of God for granted and too seriously the applause of men, we begin to get a little smug and satisfied. And after all, listen, when we acknowledge the applause of men, what is the natural result? We don't want to hinder that. We don't want to break that up. We don't want to lose that. We don't want to threaten that. So we compromise our conviction to keep the applause coming. And nothing can so stifle or deaden a church than that kind of compromise. And so this is exactly what was happening to them here. Now listen to what Paul says. First of all, he says, here's what's happened to you. In your prosperity and in your plenty and in your position of compromise, he says you're sitting smugly, but he says you are complacent about the things of God. Paul says, here's where you are, but verse 9, here is the contrast. Now listen, he says, we are fools for Christ's sake. That is,

From the world's point of view, they say, well, that's a bunch of fools. In fact, look at Paul, educated as he was, statesman that he was. And he says, I've thrown all that aside for one thing. I want my life poured out for Jesus Christ. Well, that'd be foolish to some folks. He says, but you're prudent in Christ, we're weak. You're strong, you're distinguished, but we are without honor. So listen to what Paul says. He says, we are men living under condemnation. We're fools, we're weak, we're without honor. He says, our life sometimes brings us to the point of hunger, thirst. We're poorly clothed, roughly treated, homeless. We toil, and that word in Greek here, toil, means to become weary, physically weary at toiling. When we are reviled, he says, we just bless in return. We endure persecution. When Paul was stoned in Lystra, you know what he did? He just got up and brushed it off, got patched up, went back the next day preaching. He says, we have become the scum of the world, the dregs, the scum. He says, that's what we are. And Paul says, I'm not even complaining. You know why? Because he knew that all of this was the way the world saw him. But Paul knew that he was a prophet of God, a child of God, committed to Jesus Christ, and the only thing that mattered to him was that Jesus Christ be seen in his life. Now watch this. What a contrast. Plenty, prosperity, position, pleasure. On the other hand, fools. Dead men walking around, poorly clothed, hungry, thirsty, reviled, criticized, persecuted. He says, the scum of the earth, the dregs, the very bottom. What a contrast. That's what the Christian life and the ministry that God called Paul to required of him. And watch this. And Paul submitted to whatever God required of him, and he lived that life victoriously. He says, I've fought a good fight. I've kept the faith. I've finished the course. I'm ready to go home. God is interested in our walking in absolute faith and obedience to him. That's all he's interested in. He's not interested in the acclaim and the praise and all that stuff that is all foolishness and froth. God is interested in men and women walking in faith and obedience to Jesus Christ. Now listen, we need to be obedient to God where he's put us with what he's given us. If God's made you rich, he's made you rich to give it away, to share it. And you and I know the more you give, what does he do? He keeps heaping it on. Heaping it on, you give and you receive and you give and you receive and you give. You don't need to feel guilty about that. It isn't how much you have, it's what you're doing with what you have. And what you're doing with what he keeps giving back. And if you keep giving and he keeps giving and you keep giving, he keeps giving, you don't have to feel guilty about that. If he makes a nation wealthy, he makes a nation wealthy in order that that wealth may be shared with the world in the form of the gospel of Christ. Now listen, here's what complacency does. Really beginning to enjoy the things of God. And finally, complacency begins to be concerned about its security. It closes its fist on the blessings of God, only one day to open them and find out that what was there has become ashes. You want to keep the flow? Then you have to keep your hand open. Because you see, you and I don't belong to us, and whatever's in your hand doesn't belong to you, it belongs to Almighty God. And as long as God's people keep their eyes upon him and their heart upon others, if he amasses wealth in your life, if he blesses you financially, it is because he wants you to be a channel. Let me ask you one question, my friend. What under God's name are you giving away? Did you know you can backslide and be absolutely, totally out of God's will going to Bible studies? If the only thing you're doing is running to Bible studies to get this knowledge and this knowledge and this knowledge and this knowledge and not allowing God to pour through your life into somebody else's life, what you're gaining? You can get complacent sitting in the most fired up church in the world if your life isn't being poured out into somebody else's life. Well, now Paul says, there are four things in the latter part of

this chapter. I want to run through them briefly. Listen to this. And I think it's the principles here all of us ought to catch on to. Look, if you will, beginning in verse 14. He doesn't say, therefore, you complacent Corinthians, I wish God would wipe you out. He says, I don't write these things to shame you, but to admonish you as my beloved children. So when you and I confront people who are complacent, we ought to confront them, listen, and they ought to be confronted, but they ought to be confronted in compassionate love, not a wipeout. God's finished with you. He's not finished with any of us. Second thing I want you to notice here, in verse 16 he says, I exhort you therefore be imitators of me. There's no legitimate scripture way for somebody to say, now don't you do what I do, you do what I tell you. Mm-mm. Listen to what Paul says. I exhort you, therefore, be imitators of me. Paul said, if you're going to get somebody out of a problem, out of complacency, you give them a pattern to go by. Now, Paul wasn't bragging when he said, be imitators of me. He was simply saying, I've learned some things. He's saying, be imitators. That is, here's a pattern. And all of us have met people whose life challenged us to go deeper and higher, be more disciplined, more diligent, more prayerful, more in the Word. And so Paul says, be imitators of me. So when we confront people, he says, confront them in love and compassion. Give them a pattern to go by. And then if you go back up to verse 14, he says here, and at the same time, don't put them in a box. Preserve their liberty. I don't write these things to shame you, but to admonish you. I'm not telling you, you must do this and you must do that. He says, but I want to give you a warning. And the warning is, you're getting complacent. And you see, we tell folks, the only way if you get out of this box is do this, this, this. No, that's not it. He says, give them enough liberty for God to work in their lives in such a way he can get them out of whatever situation they find themselves in. And then if you'll notice, he says in verse 18, he says, some have become arrogant as though I were not coming to you. And see, Paul, as an authority in the church, they were arrogant, said, well, he's not coming. He says, but I'm coming to you soon if the Lord wills, and I shall find out not the words of those who are arrogant, but their power. The kingdom of God doesn't consist in words, but in power. And here's what he's saying. He's saying, when you and I are confronting people who are complacent, confront them not with mere words, but in the power of the Holy Spirit. In loving compassion, don't box them in. Give them liberty. Encourage them. But confront them honestly, seriously, and sincerely about their relationship to Jesus Christ. But don't you agree that if there's something that needs to be done, and you belong to Jesus Christ, and He's living His life in you, you at least ought to offer to do something? Think about this for a moment. Can you honestly and truly be content with all that God has done in your life when there are needs that are not met and you have the ability, the gift, the talent, or the resources to meet them? If the need is there and you know it and you're capable and you don't yield yourself to be a part of the solution, I think you'd have to agree that sounds like it has the smell of complacency all about it. You say, well, what's God's attitude about a complacent church or complacent Christian? Look, if you will, in Revelation chapter 3, and I want to close this. Let me just remind you of who's doing the talking right here. I want you to think about this before we see what he said. In the first chapter of Revelation, look there if you will, the Bible says that John heard a voice, and he turned to see what was going on in verse 12 of Revelation chapter 1. Now think about this for a moment. I turned to see the voice that was speaking with me, and having turned, I saw seven golden lampstands. In the middle of the lampstand, one like a son of man, that is Christ, clothed in a robe reaching to his feet,
girded across his

His breast with a golden girdle, his head and his hair were white like white wool, like snow, and his eyes were a flame of fire. His feet were like burnished bronze when it has been caused to glow in the furnace, and his voice was like the sound of rumbling many, many waters. In his right hand, he held seven stars. Out of his mouth came a two-edged sword, and his face was like the sun shining at noonday in its strength, so he couldn't look upon him. When I saw him, I fell at his feet as a dead man, and he laid his right hand upon me, saying, "Don't be afraid. I'm the first and the last, the living one. I was dead, and behold, I'm alive and forevermore." He says, "I have the keys of death and of Hades." That's Christ. Now listen to what this same Jesus said about complacency. Chapter 3, verse 15. "I know your deeds, that you are neither cold nor hot. You've compromised. I wish you were either cold, just totally out of the picture, or hot, fired up for me. So because you're lukewarm, you've compromised. Walking in the middle, straddling the fence. You're not black or white, you're gray. Neither hot nor cold," he says, "I will spit you out of my mouth." That is, it is detesting. "Because you say, 'I'm rich, become wealthy, have need of nothing.'" That is, like the Corinthians, "Man, what else do I need?" He says, "What you don't realize is that you're wretched, miserable, poor, blind, and naked." And then listen to what he says. "Those whom I love, I reprove, rebuke, and discipline. Be zealous, therefore, and repent." Let me ask you something. Let's just get real dead honest for a moment. Listen to me. I'm not talking about whether you go to church on Sunday morning or not. I'm talking about real commitment to Jesus Christ. I mean him, that he's first. That whatever he wants is what you want. That your heart is bent toward God. The most important person in your life is Jesus Christ. And the guiding principle in your life is to obey God. If that's hot, if the ruling desire of your heart is to obey God and to walk in faith, to know him and to learn of him and to serve him, if that's hot, and living like the devil 24 hours a day is cold, would you say that you're cold, hot, or lukewarm? Now, you know what he's saying? That fence straddling, lukewarmness, shaped like the world, acting like the world, courting the world's favor, pleased with the applause of the world, smug and satisfied and content with my little old thing going on. God says that is absolutely and totally foreign to his purpose. And so he says, "Therefore, I can't stand that. I spit that out of my mouth." You know what he's saying? Man, we can get so blind in God's blessing and the world's acclaim that even God has a... Listen now what I'm going to say. Even God, in all of his grace, who accepts us just the way we are, loves us with all of his love. That's what he said right here. "Those whom I love." Loves us just the way we are. Accepts us just the way we are. That our actions and our attitude is totally distasteful to him. Doesn't mean he rejects us. Doesn't mean he doesn't love us. But it means that our actions and our attitudes are foreign to his purpose. And his heart is grieved. And when he says, "I'll spit them out of my mouth," doesn't mean he rejects us. That's his way of expressing how grievous it is to pour so much into us and to get so little in return. I want to tell you something, friend. If you're going to live a Christian life, you ought to do one of two things. You either ought to close the Bible, just forget the whole thing and call it quits, or submit your life to Jesus Christ to tell him, "Wherever you lead, I'll go.
I'll follow my Christ.

0: Taste who loves me so, wherever he leads, I'll go. Because lukewarmness is grievous to God.
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7: Today's scripture reading is Ephesians chapter 3, verses 14 through 16. For this reason, I bow my knees before the Father, from whom every family in heaven and on earth derives its name, that He would grant you, according to the riches of His glory, to be strengthened with power through His Spirit in the inner man.
1: Most of us want to be healthy in mind, body, and spirit. To become physically fit, we need to exercise and eat well. If our goal is a strong mind, then we must apply ourselves to acquiring knowledge and self-control. However, to become mighty in spirit requires something more than human effort. You see, none of us was born with a spiritual connection to God. Because of Adam and Eve's transgression, we were all dead in our sins and separated from the Lord. But by accepting Jesus into our heart, we're forgiven, reconciled to God, and made alive in our spirit. This is the first step of the Christian life. Once we're born again, the indwelling Holy Spirit teaches us how to view life as Jesus does, embrace the Lord's values and priorities, and follow His example. The more we yield to the Spirit's instruction, the sooner we'll be transformed into Christ's image, equipped to carry out His will, and strengthened in our inner spirit to serve Him. God desires followers who will dedicate themselves to His plan and show His love to the world. However, He doesn't expect us to go it alone. He has sent the Helper to strengthen us for the work ahead.
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1: The Holy Spirit will quickly convict believers when they're being less than truthful. But are we paying attention? Here's A Moment with Charles Stanley.
2: When you do not tell the truth and you're dishonest, or when you didn't tell what you should have told and they expected you to tell the truth about it and you didn't do it, you withheld it, and the implication was something entirely different, you know what happens? What happens? You're going to feel it inside. Any believer, every single believer, has the Holy Spirit inside of us. And when we do what is wrong, when we lie, do not tell the truth, or manipulate circumstances, the Spirit of God's going to convict us. You say, well, I know I've been saved, but to tell you the truth, I've been lying a long time in my life, and I don't feel any big problem. Then you really are in danger. Because what you've done it so long, you have dulled the edge of your conscience. And what started off as a strong ringing bell now hardly makes a whisper, because nobody called you up to this point. What I want you to see is this. What happens is you find yourself in confusion. And the Holy Spirit will remind you of what's true. But now you've come to the place that you have dealt with so many issues in your life by telling what is untrue. Now it's difficult for you to deal with the issue with truthfulness because it's been so long. And now it's almost you're incapable of doing what you know is the right thing. Why? Because you have disintegrated part of the core of your life, the value inside of you, of who you are, a person of notable excellence. That's what God had in mind. A masterpiece from God, a person of notable excellence. And what have you done? Degrees by degrees by degrees, something has happened, and now one of the consequences, there's no peace.
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7: Environment Canada has issued a weather warning for the following areas.
8: Air quality warning for High Level, Fort Vermilion, Garden River, and Fort Chipewyan. Current conditions, High Level, clear, 15, wind from the north-northeast at 11 kilometers an hour. In Fort Vermilion, 16, wind from the south-southeast at 2 kilometers an hour. In Lacrete, 16, for Garden River, 11, wind from the north at 2 kilometers an hour. And Fort Chipewyan, Hayes, 19, wind from the east at 11 kilometers an hour.
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0: Okay, girls, Grandma's late, so I'm in charge of dinner.
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0: No, let's see what's in the refrigerator. Ah, back in the corner, there's some leftover meatloaf. That'll be good.
2: Grandpa, that's the meatloaf we had last month.
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2: Grandpa, it's moving.
0: Put a lot of ketchup on it.
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3: Grandma, please say you bought dinner.
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2: Yay!
4: God has offered to pay the price for our sins and give us His righteousness. 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
1: What does a cactus have to do with your son? The saguaro cactus is an amazing desert plant. It stretches high into the air like a telephone pole, reaching heights of 40 feet or more. But did you know that this colossal cactus grows slowly? It isn't unusual for it to be 2 inches tall on its 10th birthday. Soon after, the saguaro begins growing faster and keeps up this steady growth until eventually it towers over the other cacti species. Maybe your son is like the saguaro. 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

0: This is John MacArthur. Join me for today's Portraits of Grace. Have you ever started reading your Bible thinking everything was fine between you and the Lord, only to have the Word expose some secret sin? Well, that commonly happens because the Holy Spirit uses the Word to convict and purify you. How you respond to such conviction is a sign of the genuineness of your faith. Anger is a negative response to that process, a deep internal resentment accompanied by an attitude of rejection. Receiving the Word includes being quick to hear what it says and slow to anger when it disagrees with your opinions or confronts your sin. You need to learn to welcome the correction God supplies in your life through His Word. This is John MacArthur, encouraging you to live as portraits of grace.
1: Hebrews 11, 1 and 6. Now faith is the confidence in what we hope for, and the assurance about what we do not see. And without faith, it is impossible to please God, because anyone who comes to Him must believe that He exists and that He rewards those who earnestly seek Him.

Last time on Through the Bible, we stood at the bedside of Jacob as he blessed Joseph's sons as though they were his own. Now Jacob's other sons gather close, leaning in to hear the final words of their father. What he says next will reach far beyond that moment, because many of these blessings are also prophecies about the future of the tribes of Israel. I'm Steve Schwetz, your host, welcoming you aboard the Bible Bus. And while you're settling,

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2: warning for High Level, Fort Vermilion, Garden River, and Fort Chipewyan,

0: Current conditions, high level,
1: sunny.
0: 14, wind from the east-northeast at 8 kilometers an hour. For Fort Vermilion, 14, wind from the east-southeast at 2 kilometers an hour. For La Crete, 16. For Garden River, 11. Wind from the north at 2 kilometers an hour. And for Chipewyan, Hayes, 18. Wind from the east at 13 kilometers an hour.
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1: Brooke Rollins, the U.S. Secretary of Agriculture, was recently sued by some employees because of the content of an Easter message she sent to her staff. Her email discussed Jesus' resurrection as being the foundation of our faith. The offended employees claimed that this was government-sponsored religious coercion. This case will likely be a significant test of how far the courts will allow freedom of religious speech within the government. Peter and John were told by their government not to preach. Acts 4:19 teaches, but Peter and John replied, "Which is right in God's eyes, to listen to you or to him? You be the judges." Secretary Rollins may have been compelled by God to deliver her message, but her actions may still encounter political and legal consequences.
0: To learn more about Unconventional Business Network and doing business God's way, visit unconventionalbusiness.org. 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
1: You know, many people, Wayne, might not understand what we mean by the term ethnic languages. This means smaller people groups, not necessarily main national languages of countries. But there's many, many of these groups, and just as important to God are those people in those small people groups. So FEBC has indigenous speakers who live in those cultures and speak those languages, and we're using primarily shortwave radio to broadcast God's word to many ethnic groups.
0: And here's some feedback from one of those groups. This person says, "Hi, teacher. It's so great that I can listen to FEBC in the Mien language. I love the speaker's voice. His words are very clear in our language. Hopefully these programs will help our Mien church a lot. I will pray for you and your team, and I will share it with my friends and our Mien churches. Thank you."
1: See how important it is that the listener hears in his native language.
0: Yes.
1: Somebody who's connected to his native church. We have another letter that really summarizes the importance of this. "Dear teacher, thank you for sending the word of God to me. God has prepared his word for our church now. Our church has not had a pastor for many years, even though we've been praying for one. Is FEBC God's answer to us? Teacher, we're so thankful for your radio work, and we will pray for you and follow your programs every day."
0: Wonderful.
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0: Whoever eats my flesh and drinks my blood remains in me, and I in them. John 6:56.
1: Welcome to today's encouragement from Our Daily Bread. Remaining in Jesus was written and read by Kirsten Holmberg.
0: Luke chapter 22, verses 14 through 23. When the hour came, Jesus and his apostles reclined at the table. And he said to them, "I have eagerly desired to eat this Passover with you before I suffer. For I tell you, I will not eat it again until it finds fulfillment in the kingdom of God." After taking the cup, he gave thanks and said, "Take this and divide it among you. For I tell you, I will not drink again from the fruit of the vine until the kingdom of God comes." And he took bread, gave thanks, and broke it, and gave it to them, saying, "This is my body given for you. Do this in remembrance of me." In the same way, after the supper, he took the cup, saying, "This cup is the new covenant in my blood, which is poured out for you. But the hand of him who is going to betray me is with mine on the table. The Son of Man will go as it has been decreed, but woe to that man who betrays him." They began to question among themselves which of them it might be who would do this. Remaining in Jesus. A pleasure is full grown only when it is remembered. These words, uttered by a character in C.S. Lewis's book Out of the Silent Planet, depict the joy one has in reminiscing over cherished

0: Layer of meaning. When partaking of the unleavened bread and the fruit of the vine, Jesus described them as representing his body and his blood. His disciples were to share this meal regularly, doing so in remembrance of him. The Jewish people remember how God delivered them from Egypt through celebrating Passover. Those who trust in Jesus' sacrifice retell God's deliverance from the consequences of sin by partaking of the Lord's Supper, a somber yet joyful remembrance. By sharing in it regularly, we practice what it means to remain in fellowship with Jesus and savor the pleasure of our communion with him. Let's pray. Lord Jesus, as we share in communion together, deepen our remembrance of your sacrifice and the deliverance it secured. May this regular practice remind us that because of your grace and mercy, we are always able to live in communion with you. Thank you, Lord. It's in your name that we pray. Amen.
1: 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How is remembering part of your worship of God? What might you remember about his work in your life today?

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Her eyes were bright as candles as he lifted back her veil. 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Their love would never fail. Folks all cheered and whistled as they marched out the door. They thought there was no way she could ever love him more.

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Sometimes life got rough. Like the time he lost his job and the big house that she loved. She put her dreams on hold when life was looking dim. She had to let things go, but she always held on to him.

His pride, his strength, and then they took away his mind. More than ever, now he's her baby, and she gives him tender care. She tells him, "I still love you," but too often he's just not there. She shaves his face and dresses him and brushes back his hair, and you won't hear her complaining and saying life's not fair. Though some say he's a burden, that's one she'll gladly bear. Sometimes I think I hear angels while she's working there. Seems like they're saying, "See how she loves him. That's such a sight to see. See how she loves him. That's how love ought to be." God's word is true, and now I realize God rewards his children, and real love never dies. All the valleys and trials they will understand when they walk the streets of gold in God's promised land and hear

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0: This is Max McLean. When God changes us, does that impact the way we live? 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You must no longer live as the Gentiles do. They are darkened in their understanding and separated from the life of God because of the ignorance that is in them due to the hardening of their hearts. Having lost all sensitivity, they have given themselves over to sensuality so as to indulge in every kind of impurity with a continual lust for more. You did not come to know Christ that way. You were taught to put off your old self, which is being corrupted by its deceitful desires, to be made new in the attitude of your minds, and to put on the new self, created to be like God in true righteousness and holiness. From Ephesians 4. Listen to the Bible. It's great for the soul.
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2: Air quality
1: warning for High Level, Fort Vermilion, Garden River, and Fort Chipewyan. Current conditions: High level, mostly cloudy, 14, wind from the north at 8 kilometers an hour. Taking a look at Fort Vermilion, 14, wind from the southeast at 5 kilometers an hour. Taking a look at Lacrete, 15, in Garden River, 11, wind from the north-northeast at 2 kilometers an hour. And Fort Chipewyan, Hays, 19, wind from the east at 13 kilometers an hour. This has been your local weather update here on CIM Radio.
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4: 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Genesis 4 is the first recorded conversation God had with a man about wrestling with the sin nature that we all struggle with. God asked Cain, "Why are you angry? If you do what is right, will you not be accepted? But sin is crouching at your door, and you must master it." Men, we all struggle with sin. Cain chose wrong and committed the first murder. But we can choose to do what's right, and with God's help, we can master the sin crouching at the door of our life.
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0: This is Bible Q&A with John MacArthur, and this is Denny Nugent with today's question. It comes from Matthew 16:18, where Jesus tells Peter, quote, "You are Peter, and upon this rock I will build my church, and the gates of Hades will not overpower it." Now, John, people for centuries have used that verse to support the view that Peter was the first pope. Could that possibly be what Jesus was getting at?
1: Well, of course, it doesn't say that Peter was the first pope. Far from that. It doesn't even say that the Lord was going to build the church on Peter. In fact, there is a contrast here. In the original language, he says, "You are Petros," meaning a small stone. "But upon this Petra," meaning a foundation boulder, a massive cornerstone, "I will build my church." Far from affirming Peter as the foundation of the church, it says the church is founded on something far larger, far greater, far more substantial than Peter. And what is that? What is the foundation of the church? Well, the foundation of the church is clearly the apostles who made the confession along with Peter. And this is the confession that Peter made. "You are the Christ, the Son of the living God." It is upon that confession, that truth, and that reality that the church is built. Even Peter said Christ himself is the cornerstone. Peter is not the head of the church and not the foundation of the church. Christ is both.
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1: I am Herman Dietrich, Dittrich, and I am married to Erica. At present, I am now in Fort Vermilion at St. Luke's Anglican Church. He must increase, but I must decrease. John 3, verse 30.

0: Thanks for joining me today on Mission Network News. I'm Ruth Kramer. First, needs are skyrocketing in Venezuela as earthquake death tolls soar. The details in just a moment. Then later, volunteers play a special role in Freedom Ministry. We'll explain what's happening and how you can get involved in just a few moments. Beginning today in Venezuela, families are grappling with loss and hope. Now, almost a week after two massive earthquakes struck the country's coastal region, Annabel Torrealba with TWR says that in La Guaira State,
1: almost every family in that area lost somebody. Everybody's mourning. And others are hopeful that they can find their siblings alive.
0: More than 40,000 people are still reported missing after the quakes. At least 24 nations have sent help to Venezuela, including rescue and support workers. But the mission is increasingly grim.
1: The odor in the area is really bad.
0: Looters have added another layer of chaos. But Torrealba says
1: most people are helping. And that's amazing to see.
0: Pray for wisdom for pastors and Christians making decisions and ministering to survivors. Pray for rescued kids to be reunited with their true families. And ask God to sustain those who are trapped who may still be alive.
1: We cannot lose our hope. I know God can do miracles, especially in those situations.
0: TWR's local partner, RTM Venezuela, is producing special broadcast programs. The team is also preparing to send aid and gospel resources in collaboration with local churches. More at missionnews.org. Next, the peace process between the United States and Iran appears fragile and stalled despite a mid-June ceasefire deal. Iran's nuclear program, shipping access to the Strait of Hormuz, and fighting between Israel and Hezbollah in Lebanon remain key sticking points. As the world watches events unfold, Christians inside Iran remain at risk. David Boghossian from the Alliance for the Unreached says,
2: whenever there's conflict like this, it strengthens the hands of extremists, and then they go after minority groups. It's already happening. More Christians are being arrested. More Christian leaders are being targeted.
0: Yet a deep hunger for truth remains. Many Iranians are responding to the gospel, even as the government cracks down.
2: The extremist elements have taken over the government. Elements that were kept at bay

0: walks alongside people through freedom appointments, helping those held captive in different ways. Some struggle with domestic violence, addiction, bullying, or childhood trauma.
1: We go through a 7-step process to lead men and women to freedom, only found in our Lord and Savior, Jesus Christ.
0: The more volunteers who get involved, the more people can be helped. Each freedom appointment requires 2 volunteers for every participant. The average wait for men for the appointment is 36 days.
1: Right now, for women signing up for a freedom appointment, our average wait time is 87 days. And with additional volunteers, we can get that down.
0: Vandermolen says their volunteers share several key qualities: strong faith, sound theology, humility, and the ability to listen well.
1: Through being the hands and feet of Jesus throughout the course of the day, each of our volunteers get a chance to see God work in mighty ways here.
0: Set Free Ministries offers appointments both in the U.S. and globally. Pray that as the need continues to grow, more workers will answer the call to walk alongside those Christ came to set free. 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I'm Ruth Kramer.
2: Whoever eats my flesh and drinks my blood remains in me, and I in them. John 6:56.
3: Welcome to today's encouragement from Our Daily Bread. Remaining in Jesus was written and read by Kirsten Holmberg.
2: Luke chapter 22, verses 14 through 23. When the hour came, Jesus and his apostles reclined at the table. And he said to them, "I have eagerly desired to eat this Passover with you before I suffer. For I tell you, I will not eat it again until it finds fulfillment in the kingdom of God." After taking the cup, he gave thanks and said, "Take this and divide it among you. For I tell you, I will not drink again from the fruit of the vine until the kingdom of God comes." And he took bread, gave thanks, and broke it, and gave it to them, saying, "This is my body given for you. Do this in remembrance of me." In the same way, after the supper, he took the cup, saying, "This cup is the new covenant in my blood, which is poured out for you. But the hand of him who is going to betray me is with mine on the table. The Son of Man will go as it has been decreed, but woe to that man who betrays him." They began to question among themselves which of them it might be who would do this. Remaining in Jesus. A pleasure is full grown only when it is remembered. These words, uttered by a character in C.S. Lewis's book Out of the Silent Planet, depict the joy one has in reminiscing over cherished experiences in life. Though we rightly delight in the breathtaking scenery along the path of a hike, or in sharing an important milestone with a loved one, what we feel might be merely the initial pleasure. Often, later reflection on such moments, and those like them, compound the joy of having experienced them. Perhaps this is another reason Jesus instructs his disciples to regularly share in what we call the Lord's Supper. As he shared the Passover meal with them the night before his death, he infused it with a new layer of meaning. When partaking of the unleavened bread and the fruit of the vine, Jesus described them as representing his body and his blood. His disciples were to share this meal regularly, doing so in remembrance of him. The Jewish people remember how God delivered them from Egypt through celebrating Passover. Those who trust in Jesus' sacrifice retell God's deliverance from the consequences of sin by partaking of the Lord's Supper, a somber yet joyful remembrance. By sharing in it regularly, we practice what it means to remain in fellowship with Jesus and savor the pleasure of our communion with him. Let's pray.

0: Jesus, as we share in communion together, deepen our remembrance of your sacrifice and the deliverance it secured. May this regular practice remind us that because of your grace and mercy, we are always able to live in communion with you. Thank you, Lord. It's in your name that we pray. Amen.
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2: Environment Canada has issued a weather warning for the following areas.
3: Air quality
2: warning for High Level, Fort Vermilion, Garden River, and Fort Chipewyan. Current conditions: High level, mostly cloudy, 15, wind from the north at 5 kilometers an hour. For Fort Vermilion, 15, wind from the south-southeast at 5 kilometers an hour. In Lacrete, 15, taking a look at Garden River, 13, wind from the north-northeast at 2 kilometers an hour. And finally, Fort Chipewyan, haze, 19, wind from the east at 13 kilometers an hour. This has been your local weather update here on CIM Radio.
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0: Grandpa carved a beautiful eagle from this old block of wood. He says Jesus did the same thing to me. I don't get it.
1: 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He wants your help to build His kingdom. Just listen to Ephesians 2:10. For we are God's handiwork, created in Christ Jesus to do good works, which God prepared in advance for us to do. And now our story is entitled, The Hidden Eagle. What are you making, Grandpa? Elena asked, walking over to the porch swing where her grandfather was shaving slivers from a small block of wood. Grandpa held it up to show her. There's an eagle trapped in this wood, and I'm setting it free. Elena looked closely at the block in his hands and then up at Grandpa. I don't see anything in there. Grandpa smiled. Oh, it's there, all right. He turned the wood block in his hand. I'll show it to you later this evening. When they all sat down to dinner that evening, Grandpa placed a newly carved eagle beside Elena's plate. There you are, young lady, he said with a wink. There's the eagle I set free from the wood. Elena's eyes grew wide with amazement. Wow, she said. It's so pretty. I want you to have it, Grandpa said. And whenever you look at it, I want you to remember that Jesus has done the same with you. Jesus made me like this eagle? Elena asked. Grandpa nodded. You couldn't see the eagle in the block of wood this morning, but I could. I freed it from the wood and carved it into a special creation. It doesn't look like an old block of wood anymore, does it? No, Elena said, picking up the sculpture. Now it's a beautiful eagle. Right, said Grandpa. And that's what Jesus does for us. He died on the cross and rose from the dead to save us. And when we put our faith in Him, He sets us free from sin and makes us new people. We are no longer blocks of wood, but new, beautiful creations. But sometimes we lose sight of that when we face difficult circumstances or make bad choices. That's why I made you this eagle, to help you remember that you're a beautiful sculpture in God's hands. You can always trust Him to forgive your mistakes and guide you in His plan for your life. Elena looked at the eagle again. Thank you, Grandpa, she said.

0: I'm going to put this on my dresser where I'll see it every day. So, what about you? Did you know that if you trust in Jesus, you're like a beautiful eagle carved out of wood? You're no longer stuck in a block of sin. No, he set you free and has made you into something new. The Bible compares God to an artist, a potter, molding you into something beautiful. Trust him to forgive you when you mess up and guide your steps as you live your life as a new creation. Our key verse is Ephesians 2:10.
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0: A Scotsman and his wife walked past a swanky restaurant. "Honey," the wife said, "that food smells incredible." He thought, "Why not? It's our 25th anniversary. I'll treat her." So he took her by the hand and they walked past the restaurant again. A guy I know saves money on hair gel by using bacon grease. But aren't you glad God isn't cheap? Earth is designed for our thriving. We're surrounded by His extravagant creation. Every cat whisker is unique. Every zebra stripe. Female lions hunt while the male lions rest. Ah, that's the way it should be. Creation is extravagant. So is God's love. I'm gonna celebrate with my wife. We're having fish. I sure hope she gets out there and catches some.
1: 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If you'd like to hear the regular daily program or discover all things Laugh Again, visit us at laughagain.ca. Laugh Again, truth bringing laughter to life.
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0: You've heard the expression, an inch is as good as a mile. If a sprinter wins a race by an inch, the prize is no bigger than if he won by a mile. And if an archer misses the target by an inch, he might as well have missed it by a mile. He still loses the prize. Well, the New Testament talks about sin as us missing God's target of perfection. It doesn't matter if we hit the target most of the time and miss only some of the time. If we miss by an inch, we've missed by a mile. And that, my friends, is why we need a Savior. This is David Jeremiah, encouraging you to get on the road to new life. Discover God's salvation from sin on Route 66.
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2: 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I am the way, the truth, and the life. No one can come to the Father except through me.

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0: I have a lot of parents tell me that anger is common in their home. It seems like every conversation with a teen ends in yelling or slam doors. Hi, I'm Mark Gregston with Parenting Today's Teens. Anger is an emotional response to not getting what you want. 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

0: 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I asked Christiane Rocha about what she's most excited about in Bolivia, and here's what she said.
1: We are seeing young people also being part of the ministry now as volunteers. 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We are looking to make an impact with the gospel.
0: The gospel isn't just for one generation. 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
5: Environment Canada has issued a weather warning for the following areas.
6: Air quality warning for High Level, Fort Vermilion, Garden River, and Fort Chipewyan. Current conditions in High Level,
5: mostly cloudy,
6: 15, wind from the north at 3 kilometers an hour. In Fort Vermilion, 17,
5: wind from the south-southwest
6: at 6 kilometers an hour. For La Crete, 16, in Garden River, 15, wind from the northeast at 2 kilometers an hour.
5: And finally,
6: Fort Chipewyan, haze, 20,
5: wind from the east-southeast at 21 kilometers an hour. This has been your local weather update here on CIM Radio.
7: Hi, my name is Abe Claussen. In today's complex and confused world, Jesus' message is clear and simple. 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

Hi, I'm Dr. John Neufeld, and you're listening to Back to the Bible Canada's Bible Minute. 1 John 3 verse 2 tells us, "Beloved, we are God's children now, and what we will be has not yet appeared, but we know that when He appears, we shall be like Him, because we shall see Him as He is." Has your life unfolded according to your childhood wishes? I bet it hasn't. You know, in our youth, we had ideas of what we would be and do, and they're often fanciful wishes. What we become is a mystery to our younger selves. God's children don't know of all that we will be eternally, but two truths grant us hope. First is that if we've tasted such grace now, what delights await us in heaven? And second, beyond the unknown, this we do know. At the coming of Jesus, we will be like Him.

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0: Here's a Renewing Your Mind Minute with Dr. R.C. Sproul.
1: If you'll hear Protestants say, what's the difference between you and Roman Catholics? A Protestant will typically say, we believe that justification is by faith. The Catholic says it's by works. We believe it's by grace. The Catholics say it's by merit. We believe it's by Christ. They believe it is through your own self-righteousness. That's a terrible slander against Rome, because Rome always had said that justification requires faith and the grace of God and the work of Jesus Christ. Where the dispute became so serious was over that little word alone, because the formula for Rome was that you have to have faith plus works, Christ plus righteousness in yourself.
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1: We all know if you have a son or a daughter-in-law, you know things change.
2: Yep.
1: And they're supposed to, because leave and cleave means something.
2: Yep. Right.
1: All of a sudden, the kids aren't with you on days that you would prefer. But to have the heart and the attitude that says, we're going to bring the joy.
2: Yeah.
1: No matter what day we can get together, we're just going to make the best of it.
2: 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I'm Ann Wilson.
3: And I'm Dave Wilson, and you can find us at familylifetoday.com. This is Family Life Today. Well, I tell you, I never thought I would enjoy being a grandparent as much as I do.
2: What? Wait, you didn't expect it?
3: I did not. No, there are little critters coming into our empty nest world that I was sort of enjoying.
2: What do you like about it?
3: Honestly, I mean, I could, you know what, you don't want me to go there right now, but it's legacy.
2: It's been pretty remarkable. I don't think I go that deep about it, but I do feel this sense of like, I want to give them all the best of what Jesus has for them and what we have and what we've learned. And I feel overwhelmed by gratitude, but also by a little bit of responsibility.
3: Oh, yeah. So let's talk. Ron Deal's in the studio.
2: Hey. He's a grandparent. A new grandparent.
3: Yeah, what do you feel when you think about being a granddad?
1: 18 months, my grandson is, and it is a joy. And it is everything everybody said. You get to just the best of the best of parenting.
2: We have to tell our listeners what he calls you. This is the funniest. I've never heard of one that's so unique and
1: you
2: funny.
1: Know all the conversations you have before you become a grandparent. What are they going to call us? What name do we want? And Nan, of course, became Nana. And I decided to let my son and daughter-in-law and my kids sort of have a conversation and figure out what they wanted.
2: We did too. Kids decide.
1: They came to me and they said, we want to call you Big.
3: Big?
1: As in Big Deal. That is my grandfather name, Big.
3: All right, so we can talk grandparenting.
1: Yes.
3: But we can also talk something that's rarely talked about is step-grandparenting.
1: Right, right. It's a big
3: subject.
1: And
3: that's your world living as a director of our blended family ministry. It's a different dynamic, right?
2: Are there a lot of step-grandparents?
1: You guys, listen to this. Within a few years, the prediction is that every grandparent, for every two grandchildren, they'll have one step-grandchild.
3: For every
1: two biological grandchildren, there will be one step-grandchild. In other words, this is incredibly common.
3: Yeah.
2: And nobody talks about it.
1: And no, we don't talk about it at all. So imagine you're in your mid-60s. You've been married some time. And you have kids. And all of a sudden, one of your adult children marries somebody who has a child from a previous relationship. One, two, or three kids. So you're son or daughter just became a step-parent, and you just became a step-grand.

0: situation. You've inherited step-grandchildren, and boom, here you go. And so you have easy with the biological grandkids with whom you've had many years in life and relationships, and they've never known you as anything other than their grandfather. But now you have step-grandchildren who are going, hey, how are you? You know, like that
1: awkward first
0: meeting, and you're my grandfather now. Like, how does that work? Like, you gotta, obviously, it's like a new friendship.
2: Yeah.
0: You gotta start from ground zero. You gotta build something here. Now, that's just one scenario. There's another scenario where maybe you've been divorced earlier in life, or maybe you were widowed. I know tons of people in our ministry. In fact, we're hearing more and more from people who had a 30-year first marriage and it was marvelous. And then somebody gets cancer and dies. And the remaining spouse at over 60, sometimes over 70, they get married again. And instantly, their new spouse's adult kids and grandkids become stepchildren and step-grandchildren. And so you all of a sudden get these immediate relationships with people you don't know, don't have any history with, and yet you're connected. So this is the kind of thing that people have the best of intentions and marry into, thinking, assuming, I have goodwill, you have goodwill, we're all good people, we're going to get along just fine, only to discover, yeah, this is harder to navigate than we thought it would be. And here's the thing I want to say about it. I mean, one of the beautiful things about being a grandparent is you have an opportunity to influence another generation, more children. Mm. Now, you got to develop enough relationship that your voice matters, but you can have the same sort of influence in the life of a child. Now, here's the funny thing about step-grandparenting. There's a middleman. It's the adult generation, if you will. So think three generations, the children, their parents, and now the grandparent, step-grandparent. You got to go through their parents to get to the kids. For some step-grandparents, that's easy because their parent is your child. Mm-hmm. For some, their parent is not your child. You got to get to know that person, earn their trust, so they'll give you access to the children. So there's a little bit longer road to get to influence. I mean, bottom line is, we all did this as parents. If you met somebody and you didn't really like them, you didn't let them have access to your children. So there it is. If they don't trust you,
1: there has to be trust formed.
0: You got to build that sense of connection, and safety is what's going to come with the trust. They're going to go, okay, you're a safe person. I'm blessing your time with my child.
2: So would you say as a grandparent, you don't go any farther than they let you with their kids?
0: One of our principles that we teach with step-parenting, this would apply here in grandparenting, is pace with the people you're trying to get to know and build a family connection with. You pace with them and their timing. If they let you into their heart immediately, you run in. If they're like, yeah, hold up, you can wash my underwear for me, but I don't really want you to ask me any questions about me and my life. Then that's all you get right now. That's where you got to pace. I mean, this is the principle that you would naturally do.
1: Right.
0: If a new coworker walked in, you're going to find something to connect, start a conversation, but you're going to pace with them. You push yourself on people and they're like, ooh, back up. That's way too fast.
1: What does the conversation sound like with your kids about this?
0: With your adult children?
1: Adult children.
0: So imagine just going to them and saying, hey, look, we're so happy for you guys. You know, we're thrilled. We want to be a blessing to you, to your children. Tell us how we go about connecting with your children. What's comfortable for you? How should we do that? You know them better than I do. Give me a clue. What is it that I can do that would connect with child A, child B, child C? And so use them as the experts, as they on their children. And what you're really doing is you're inviting their permission and you're showing them, here's my heart and my intention. I want to be a blessing. I'd like to offer some time and energy. You know, yes, can we pick them up for after school for you? Yes, can we do these errands? But we also want to just be an influence. Mm-hmm. So what we're doing is we're building equity with the adult parent and ultimately getting access to
2: what if
0: kids.
2: That adult parent, and maybe it's a stepdaughter or son, says to you and you say, hey, are you good with me sharing my faith with them?
0: Mm-hmm.
2: Taking them to church maybe, or, you know, really helping them get closer to God. And they say, no, we would like you not to do that.
0: Okay, so here's the thing. Your heart is sad, and you something inside you maybe wants to say, well, I'm going to do it anyway, you know? And I would say, I would rather you pace with the child. Play the long game. Because the short game is,

0: I go around you and I do what you don't want.
1: And now you've lost.
0: And now you've lost your influence. You've not only lost access to the grandchildren, you've lost trust from that adult child.
1: Yeah.
0: So in other words, you're playing the long game. Pace, slow down, pray, pray, pray that that will soften over time.
2: And model.
0: And then the modeling is always the opportunity to still be a light.
2: Yeah.
0: Right. And someday you're able to put words on that as the child grows and develops and asks their own questions and you have your own dialogue and conversation. And so you're looking for those opportunities. But if you press in a direction the parent doesn't want you to go, you can be cut off in a heartbeat.
2: As a mom, have you ever lost your temper and thought, wow, how did that escalate so fast? Because mom anger usually isn't just about the spilled milk or sibling arguments. And that gets you angry. But there's often something deeper going on.
3: We have been there. And guess what? We've got a 5-session video series from author and mom of 4, Janelle Breitenstein. And let me tell you, she gets real. She gets real about her life and her anger and her own struggles with anger and what God has taught her through them. And let me tell you, you're going to discover practical tools, biblical encouragement, and you'll get insight into the fears and triggers fueling your reactions.
2: It's so good. So you can sign up today at familylife.com/momanger. Again, that's familylife.com/momanger.
3: Are there, I'm guessing the answer is yes, but are there jealousies that can happen as step grandkids come in and they sense, even your own kids sense, well, you're spending a lot more time with the step kids than you are my own kids.
2: Yes. Or vice versa.
3: Yeah, the other way around. I mean, it happens in a blended family anyway, but now you're taking it up one more level. And maybe you just really want to bring this other group into our family and make them part of the deal's legacy.
0: Yeah.
3: And so you go out of your way and you feel like you're neglecting my kids, which are your bio grandkids. Does that happen?
0: It does happen. Yeah. And it also happens the other way, because it's easy to invest in your biological grandchildren. Oh, yeah. You have so much in the bank with them that that becomes the easy relationship you move toward, and you're less investing towards the step grand. So, I mean, another sort of upside down dynamic of blended families is competing attachments. And that is relationships naturally compete against one another. In a biological family, I digress just a little, just to give some context to this. In a biological family, when mom and dad love each other, their children don't get jealous of mom and dad being in love with each other.
3: Right.
0: They don't feel like they're left out. They're thrilled mom and dad love each other. When mom and dad are not happy with each other, the kids want you to be back together again and close and connected. And when dad spends time with their number one child, mom's not jealous of that relationship. She's thrilled my husband's investing in our children. See, relationships enhance one another in biological connections. Initially, in blended families, the relationships compete.
2: Mm.
0: And so it feels like, oh, you're spending time with your child, but I'm being left out. So you don't want me in this mix, or you don't love me as much as you love your kid. That's the way it feels sometimes.
3: Right.
0: Same thing with step-grandparent relationships. We move toward the bio kids, but we stay away from the step-grandkids. It feels like favoritism. It feels like to choose one is to not choose another. Yeah. To include one is to exclude another. And people tend to be hypersensitive to that, in part because they've already lived through some rejection or pain or difficulty. And so they're sort of already on edge there. All of that to say, yes, this favoritism thing can creep in. It's really jealousy, because jealousy is the fear of being replaced.
2: Yes.
0: And so if you feel like somebody else holds the place in your heart or someone else's heart that matters to you, you want to push them out, you want to compete. All right. All of that adds up to this tension. And one of the things that we help people understand is try to make your intentions clear. So go to one of those parties, whether it's adult, child, you know, whoever it might be, and say, look, I just want you to know you matter. You're important. We're going to invest here. How else can we invest in a way that makes you feel comfortable and honored and appreciated? And just so you know, I'm also trying to spend some time over here with this person. Please know that's not personal. That's not choosing them over you. Like, sometimes just saying that stuff out loud sort of helps temper the fear a little bit, but then it's the walking it out, because the proof is in the pudding. Mm. So walking it out. I spend time over here. We invest, we give, we're 100% showing up. Then I invest over here, invest and give and showing up.

0: that's the best you have. Somebody might still feel left out. But over time, that ongoing investment in all the directions needed sort of helps people begin to feel like, okay, I see where this Ron really cares. You know, this person's really invested in us, and it's not us against them. I guess we're all in this thing together. Hmm.
1: What are some other questions that you get?
2: Well, here's what we need to know.
1: Okay.
2: Holidays.
0: Yeah.
1: Oh, yeah.
2: I mean, I know that's tough for a blended family. Now you got...
1: It's tough for regular families.
2: Yeah, hey, everybody.
0: I was talking with a family not long ago. They'd each been married before, so they come together with their children. Their former spouses are now married also, so you have those new homes that the children go to. So there's three households with five adults, and parent and step-parents, five, parenting the five children. But you go up a generation and the grandparents, there's seven sets of grandparents. Why? Because one of those step-parents, his parents divorced when he was a kid, so he's got step-parents as well. So you add it all up, there's 14 step-grandparents and grandparents, and five couples, parents, step. That's 27. Are you with me?
1: Yeah. That's crazy.
0: And so how many households are trying to figure out Christmas and Thanksgiving and birthdays and who gets to show up when and how?
1: I'm imagining as a grandparent, I'm like, I don't even know who to invite.
2: Exactly. You're in trouble.
0: So one of the things we teach in our ministry is get out in front of special events, you know, especially in the early years of your marriage. You've got to form some norms here so people sort of know what to expect going forward. But you got to coordinate. You got to look at calendars. You got to make phone calls. You got to spend time. Check in with this household. We can do this. You can do that. And try to make a plan and then know something's going to disrupt the plan and you got to go with that flow. And at the end of the day, what you're trying to say to children is we're just glad you're here. It's 4 days after Christmas, but we're going to act like it's Christmas morning and we're going to celebrate with you being here. And we're not going to let a day or a calendar dictate our joy.
1: And I'll just add this to Ron. As parents of adult children and grandparents, this is not our job to say everybody's coming to our house
0: on our time.
1: This day.
0: Yeah.
1: That's really important. Even if you don't have a step family, as parents of adult kids, we take that pressure off them and we say, guys, we would love to be with you. We understand your schedules can be really complicated. And so we want to be available in whatever way
2: works for you.
1: Where do you
2: want us? When do you want us? The front door's open. You're welcome here, but tell us what you want.
0: That's the attitude to have.
2: Yeah.
0: We all know if you have a son or a daughter-in-law, you know things change.
1: Yep.
0: And they're supposed to, because leave and cleave means something.
1: Yep. Right.
0: All of a sudden, the kids aren't with you on days that you would prefer. But to have the heart and the attitude that says, we're going to bring the joy.
1: Yeah.
0: No matter what day we can get together, we're just going to make the best of it. Blended families absolutely have to do that because it's a level of complexity that is even beyond that.
1: Right.
0: And so do what you can, plan where you can plan, flex where you have to flex, but make the best of it.
1: Mm.
2: Yeah, and I mean, when you said we're going to bring the joy, I thought that's a good...
1: I like that.
2: ...visual. That's a good word, because you can bring the resentment.
0: You can.
2: You can walk in, even though you agreed to it, but you're sort of bitter.
0: Yeah.
2: It's the third day. You've been with the other parents, And so you ruin the day.
0: You do.
2: And you're with your kids. You've got everything you want. And because you won't be an adult in some ways and say, okay, I'm going to bring the joy.
0: And guess who is low on the priority list for next year's Christmas plan?
2: Exactly.
1: Yes.
0: You know, you just made it a lot more difficult. But Dave, you just said something really important there. Often this dynamic is, I need my adult children and my grandchildren to parent me.
2: Yeah.
0: By showing up when I need them to show up.
2: Yeah.
0: And let's chase that. What's behind that, right? This is always the question. Mm. Do I not feel loved if you don't show up on Christmas? Do I not feel important and special? You know what? That's about me, not about you. I can't make you my savior. Mm. That is upside down. And so at the end of the day, this is an opportunity for you to look deep within and ask the hard questions about yourself and grow beyond that limitation so that you're not putting off on other people a need that you have that the Lord wants to fill.
1: I can't tell you how many times I've sat with parents of adult kids and they are so disgruntled that their holidays are no longer the same because of this new person coming into their family to mess everything up. And I'm telling you, I just like that. I like the idea of you bring the joy and the grace.

0: And I will say, having all sons, we say, hey guys, go wherever is going to make your wife happy. If she wants to be with her family for the day, we're fine with doing it whenever, if you can make it, or if we can make it, or whatever that looks like. And that's been really good for us. And I'm telling you, I can have a little pity party on that holiday day.
1: Doesn't mean you're not sad.
0: Yep. But I am going to put all of that aside on the day that they come.
2: And you don't do the passive aggressive.
0: Right.
2: You know, oh no, we're fine. Go to her house. I mean, you really have
0: I'm sure you had fun there, but we're here by ourselves.
2: You got to check your attitude.
0: Check your heart of what's beneath it.
1: Yeah. There's one more group I want to talk to for a minute about this whole step-grandparenting dynamic. We kind of said earlier the grandparents need to go through the gatekeepers, the adult children.
2: Yep.
1: I want to talk to the adult kids for a second. Imagine you have good reason to not be thrilled about this step-grandparent in your world, in your kids' world. Imagine your mom and dad divorced at some point in your life. Maybe you were young. Maybe it happened after being married for 25 years and they called it quits. And now dad or mom or both have gone on and repartnered and somebody else. So now there's dad's new wife wanting to spend time with your kids at holidays or Christmas, or they live down the block and they just want to show up. And there's something in you that just is really hurting over the past, and the past shouldn't have happened, and now this present, I can't accept it. Because if I say yes to you, step grandmother to my kids,
0: maybe my dad had an affair with my stepmom,
1: whatever that scenario is, there's good reason to have pain and hold resentment. What I'm saying is good reason. It's understandable that you would feel that way. I just want to encourage you to really wrestle with that. At the end of the day, you know that getting revenge by keeping the grandparent away from your children, it doesn't settle the past. It doesn't fix the past. It doesn't make a statement to your parent that you shouldn't have never done what you did to mom, blah, blah, blah, blah. None of that repairs anything. Mm. At the end of the day, you've got a forgiveness journey to be on, and it's not going to be an easy one. But my goodness, your children may be missing out on a blessing. They shouldn't have to suffer along with you. So struggle with that. Wrestle with that. No, you don't have to love dad's new wife when you're not even sure who she is and how much you like her or trust her. You don't have to love her. You do need to be kind. I think scripture calls us to be gentle, to be loving. Something about loving enemies, I think. It's in there. And this is one of those moments. And so wrestle with that. Do that hard work. And see if you can't find a way to be friendly. That's it. Just be friendly. Start there. See where the Lord takes it.
2: I know that this isn't a grandparenting story, but on Christmas, from my life growing up, my dad was an airline pilot, lived in Miami. So he was based in Miami. I lived in Ohio. Every Christmas I can remember from probably 8 years old to probably 15, I got on an airplane on Christmas morning and flew from mom's house to be with dad because he wanted me there for Christmas. So I got snow and then I got palm trees. And I was sort of resentful because I didn't want to leave mom.
1: Yeah.
2: I never knew what she thought. She never once complained. She never had any displeasure. She drove me to the Toledo airport every year. She dropped me off. And I probably was about 13 when I was walking to the gate. And, you know, I always had my own personal stewardess. A flight attendant took care of me. There's nobody on the flights then.
1: Right.
2: And they realized this is a boy without a dad. He's got, you know, so they had compassion. But I remember I looked back and I saw her walking away and she was crying. And I remember thinking, this is really hard for her. And she never showed me that.
1: Wow.
2: She showed me, I love you. I love your dad, even though I know she had deep, deep wounds. And I'm being the adult here. And my boy's not going to even see how sad I am. I saw it. And I'm like, wow, that's what we need to be. Be the adult.
0: She showed kindness.
2: Yeah.
0: Even to your dad.
2: Yeah. And to me, it was a blessing. So we can be a blessing, even when it's hard. Man, what a conversation that was.
0: That makes me sad for you as a little boy.
2: I'm not a little boy anymore. But I get to be the adult now.
1: That's right.
2: I get to do what my mom did. 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
5: Environment Canada has issued a weather warning for the following areas.
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5: warning for High Level, Garden River, and Fort Chipewyan. Current conditions for High Level, mostly cloudy, 16. Wind from the southeast at 9 kilometers an hour. In La Crete, 16. In Garden River, 16. Wind from the east at 2 kilometers an hour. And Fort Chipewyan, haze, 21. Wind from the east-southeast at 18 kilometers an hour. Gusting to 28. This has been your local weather update here on CIM Radio.
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0: Because most people talk about hope as though it were a wishful feeling. They connect it to a feeling. But biblical hope is different. It is the assurance that in the end, everything will be okay. But that's not based on your life getting better, or your pain going away, or your circumstances improving. Christian hope is based on the blessed hope, Jesus Christ. That's how he's referred to in Titus chapter 2. In the end, Jesus is the only one who one day will close the curtain on suffering, and that is when everything will be okay. And that is why you can be filled with hope. I know that one day my pain and paralysis will be gone. One day everything will be okay. So join me in holding on to Jesus in your pain and feel the joy of knowing the blessed hope.
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1: Here we are.

0: No, that is really good, and it's a good awakening when a husband can do that. And I'll put it in that context. But Tori, let me speak to you again. The woman that's going, I've kind of done everything I can do. And he's like, is it time for the spiritual defibrillator? Because he's not responsive, and he's the kind of guy that might say, well, I love you. I told you I love you when we got married. Do I need to tell you again? That attitude. And speak to that woman and with that woman in our little dialogue here. If she's in that spot, what can she do? She feels like it's not working. Help me.
1: Well, I was that woman. I remember very much being that woman. And Jason, like Jason was telling with the story, is that he had pursued me so much in our dating years, but then we got married and he started this business. And he really, all of his attention went to the business, all of his focus went to that business. And I remember being in the bathroom on the floor crying many, many nights. Just, God, please, like, turn his heart back to me, help him to cherish me again. And I remember the Lord getting me to a place where He wanted me to have my full dependency on Him. And I remember just asking the Lord, like, to do, like, asking Him, begging Him, just turn Jason's heart towards me. And then He began to show me how to turn my face towards Him, towards God, because my expectations and my desires were all wrapped up in the way that Jason was treating me, in the way that Jason was responding to me. And so the Lord had to do something inside of me to where my full reliance was on Him, and that my needs were met through Him. And He began to do that as I began to surrender that to Him. And I never stopped asking. I continued to ask God to change Jason's heart towards me. But I surrendered a part of my heart that just longed so much for Jason to meet my needs, and I gave it to the Lord and let Him to start meeting those needs. And then in time, the Lord started using Jason to meet those needs, but I knew who it was. I knew who the source was, and it wasn't Jason. I knew my source was God Himself, and that He was now using Jason to meet those needs. But I think that most women that I talk to go through this. Like, this is something very common, where there is a period in your relationship where it feels dead. It feels like it's gone somewhere, and you remember, and all you have is this distant memory of what it once was. And it's so hard in those moments. But I think that the Lord can use all of it. I don't think any of it is ever wasted.
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6: 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In Isaiah 48:17, God promised, I am the Lord your God who teaches you what is best for you and who directs you in the way you should go. 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
0: You know, the two common themes I've heard from you during the time we've been talking these last couple of days is really giving it to the Lord, turning toward the Lord, but then adjusting your mindset. You've said that probably 10 times.
1: Yeah.
0: It's so powerful. It seems like it would be so easy and so rational and smart
1: Yes.
0: to do something like that. 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
2: Air quality
1: warning for High Level, Fort Vermilion, Garden River, and Fort Chipewyan. Current conditions, high level, mostly cloudy, 16, wind from the southeast at 11 kilometers an hour. For Fort Vermilion, 18, wind calm. Taking a look at La Crete, 16, in Garden River, 20, wind from the east at 2 kilometers an hour. And finally, Fort Chipewyan, haze, 22, wind from the east at 18 kilometers an hour, gusting to 28. This has been your local weather update.

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0: I once met a woman who described her life this way.
1: I was proud of my reputation and my position. I was known at the country club where I was an officer, known among the elite of the community, and known as a leader at my church. But I was unteachable. Although I was a leader, I wasn't in the Word. The one thing I did know was how to play church. Oh, I knew how to pretend.
0: Things changed when she attended a Bible study and was pierced by three words, God is alive. She realized that she'd been living as if God was actually dead. Romans 8 says, if the spirit of him who raised Jesus from the dead dwells in you, he who raised Christ Jesus from the dead will also give life to your mortal bodies through his spirit who dwells in you. Are you living as if God is alive? With Seeking Him, I'm Nancy DeMoss Wagmuth.
2: Here is love vast as the ocean, loving kindness as a flood, when the Prince of Life, our ransom, shed for us his precious blood. Bring to you music that's good for the soul. 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

0: pearls now? Well, I think the wise women in the church would say it depends on where you are. There are some settings in which that would be dressing appropriately. And then there's other times when wearing that exact same amount of jewelry would be inappropriate. Well, what are the rules for that? I would say let the women decide that. They have this sense. So one of the offensive statements that people think the Bible is making, ancient culture would say women held the sense of shame.
1: Well,
0: we think that means, oh, shame on them, or they have it. No, what he meant was often among women was that sense of knowing the right way to act.
2: Propriety.
0: Yeah, and propriety in the sense of in all settings, the right way to
1: act
0: in all settings.
1: I almost want to call it emotional intelligence. And it's so different from like how Brené Brown would maybe define it. And she's, I just love her teachings, and I love how much she's taught us about vulnerability. But this is very counterintuitive.
0: Right, because she's speaking to the misuse of shame. And she is completely correct in that.
1: Okay.
0: Because that use of shame offers no way out. It says you're outside and you should stay outside. And it excludes, it pushes away.
2: It's shaming in the wrong sense instead of shaming in the right sense.
0: Right. Shaming in the right sense pulls people back. Shaming in the wrong sense pushes them away.
1: That's really helpful. That's right there, that distinction.
3: Yeah, it's almost shaming that is shaping is the correct use of shame versus shaming in a way that is excluding, like you said.
0: And I'm going to say this today, and then when we talk about it again tomorrow, I'm going to say it again. Shaming, though, is powerful. You can shape wood with a whittling knife, and you can do it with a chainsaw. You can do a lot of great work with a chainsaw, but it's dangerous to use. And I would say that shaming is a dangerous tool as well. It can be done right and can be done beautifully, but it is more often, particularly in our culture, misused. And so there are some people who just need to leave chainsaws alone. And there's many of us that need to leave shame and shaming alone, because it'd be too easy for us to misuse it.
4: Yeah, that is a whole different way of thinking about shame. And good advice from Randy about whether here in the West this is something we should even attempt to do. But it is important for us to understand that there is a cultural difference, and that shame in the Eastern collectivist world of the Bible is very possibly something very different than we think about. And so more on this tomorrow. Here at the table with Elisa Morgan, Bill Crowder, Daniel Ryan Day, and our guest Randy Richards as we continue to explore what goes without being said. And in addition, let me encourage you to check out our show notes on our website, where we'll have a link to Randy's book, Misreading Scripture with Individualist Eyes. Now, when Westerners like us, immersed in individualism, read the Bible, it's easy to misinterpret important elements or miss them altogether. And Randy's book will help you to recalibrate your vision by giving you another set of lenses to look through. Look for that link to Misreading Scripture with Individualist Eyes in the show notes on our OurDailyBreadMinistries.ca website. I think all Discover the Word group members will be helped by this book, and if you're a pastor or a youth leader, or you speak at men's or women's groups, or you have a small group that you lead, I mean, this book will challenge you, and it will help you to lead better. Well, I think today's conversation addressed a lot of questions about the biblical view of shame. But at the same time, my guess is it's raised a lot more questions, and so there's still a lot more for us to discuss. And next time, Elisa and Bill and Daniel and our guest Randy Richards will sit down at the table again to discuss how the Eastern way of thinking about shame that's used in Scripture can be a helpful tool for correcting wrong behavior. I'm Brian Hedinga, inviting you back Thursday for more here on Discover the Word. 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
5: Environment Canada has issued a weather warning for the following areas.
6: Air quality
5: warning for High Level, Fort Vermilion, Garden River, and Fort Chipewyan. Current conditions in High Level, mostly cloudy, 17, wind from the southeast at 14 kilometers an hour. Taking a look at Fort Vermilion, 18, wind from the north-northeast at 5 kilometers an hour.

0: in La Crete, 16, taking a look at Garden River, 22. Wind from the east at 4 kilometers an hour. And Fort Chipewyan, Hays, 22. Wind from the east at 17 kilometers an hour. This has been your local weather update here on CIM Radio.
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1: You know, many people, Wayne, might not understand what we mean by the term ethnic languages. This means smaller people groups, not necessarily main national languages of countries. But there's many, many of these groups, and just as important to God are those people in those small people groups. So FEBC has indigenous speakers who live in those cultures and speak those languages, and we're using primarily shortwave radio to broadcast God's word to many ethnic groups.
0: And here's some feedback from one of those groups. 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It's so great that I can listen to FEBC in the Mien language. I love the speaker's voice. His words are very clear in our language. Hopefully these programs will help our Mien church a lot."

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1: Environment Canada has issued a weather warning for the following areas.
2: Air quality
1: warning for High Level, Fort Vermilion, Garden River, and Fort Chipewyan. Current conditions, high level, mostly cloudy, 17, wind from the southeast at 14 kilometers an hour. In Fort Vermilion, 18, wind from the north-northeast at 5 kilometers an hour. Taking a look at La Crete, 17, for Garden River,

0: 22. Wind from the east at 4 kilometers an hour. And finally, Fort Chipewyan, Hays, 23. Wind from the east at 18 kilometers an hour. This has been your local weather update here on CIM Radio.
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1: If I asked who is one person who makes you laugh, who comes to mind? I think immediately of Ed Wallen. Spend 5 minutes with Ed and you've spent at least one of them laughing. He's got more one-liners than Phyllis Diller. Suddenly, he'll say with a straight face, "I want my kids to have all the things I didn't have, then I want to move in with them." Ed knows all about moving. He lived in 24 different homes by the time he was old enough to know what was happening. My earliest memories are filled with fighting, yelling, and crying, all that accompanies alcohol abuse, he told me. In grade one, I began skipping school to visit the zoo. I majored in zoology. Before long, Ed was on a first-name basis with the police. Frustrated, his mother sent him to live with his dad and his dad's third wife. One awful night, his dad and a buddy hauled a jigger onto the railway tracks and ran into an oncoming train. Shuffled from house to house, he remembers one family that belonged to a cult. For them, there was no such thing as sin or pain or death. "I knew there was sin," he recalls. "I'd felt pain, and I knew about death, too." While waiting for a posting with the Coast Guard, Ed visited his grandma. She loved watching Billy Graham on TV. Ed was fascinated, but knew there was no way he would ever let Christianity cramp his lifestyle. In the Coast Guard, the only Christian he knew had his bunk right next to Ed's. Following military service, he went to see an old party buddy. Ed was shocked to see a Bible beneath his arm. In an attempt to run, he set three goals: get a job, a new car, and a new wife. He got a job and car, but after a fit of anger, exploded at his fiancée. When she returned her ring, he threw it as far as he could, quit his job, sold his car, and took off for Portland, Oregon, to live with an aunt and uncle. Along the way, he sat in a diner. An old gentleman turned to him and said, "Son, do you know the Lord?" "Wow," Ed thought, "these Christians are everywhere. I'm surrounded." Arriving at his aunt and uncle's house early one Sunday morning, he found them headed for church. "Let's go," said his aunt, patting her Bible. Ed thought, "Am I the only one going to hell?" A few nights later, his aunt dragged him to another meeting where he heard the same invitation Billy Graham had given to lay his sins at the foot of the cross and experience freedom. "Why am I hanging on to this old life when God offers me love, forgiveness, and joy?" Ed thought. That night, he invited Jesus to be his Savior. Another prodigal was home. You know, sometimes the most joyful people I know are those who have the most reason not to be. Looking back, Ed says, "I have no sorrow or pain. God has given me joy. I'm so grateful." When Ed leaves a message on my voicemail, I get down on the floor because I'll be there laughing sooner or later anyway. What a guy. But this week, Ed's wife Diana goes in to hear another report about her cancer. It's been hanging around quite a while. "We're hoping for the best," says Ed. "But whatever the outcome, we know God is in control. And how is it possible to experience that kind of joy?" Ed says, "I realize I have been redeemed by God for the purpose for which He made me. Besides," he smiles, "I know my next move will not be to another foster home, but an eternal home where joy will never end."
2: 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And that's what Laugh Again does, delivering a daily boost of biblical truth to encourage and strengthen your spirit. 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Laugh Again. Truth bringing laughter to life.
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0: 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Whoever lives in love lives in God and God in Him. 1 John 4:16.

0: 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Pacific Garden Mission presents Free Indeed.
1: The abuse I endured growing up at home was so traumatic it affected my life for years. I hung on at home until graduation, then borrowed money from a friend and took the next train out of town. During the next 4 years, I moved 25 times and worked many different jobs. I entered college while I worked 3 jobs to pay my way. In college, my depression led to suicidal thoughts, and I went to the University Crisis Center, where a therapist probed my past. She helped me feel worthwhile. A career counselor, meanwhile, said my high school test scores were so hideous that I should give up going to college, which made me try harder than ever. A major psychological test exposed my anger and depression. I had a few friends with whom I ran wild, drinking and dating, until one of them was murdered. After I was thrown from a car during a drunken accident, I cried out to God to let me die. Life was just too hard. Then I met a guy on campus who kept inviting me to a Bible study. I was leery, but went anyway and was surprised by how friendly they were and how much I enjoyed being there. My friend gave me a Bible and told me to read chapter 13 in 1 Corinthians, the love chapter. I did, and everything I read about love in the Bible was true about Jesus, as I learned when I prayed and invited him into my heart. His love set me free of depression and suicidal impulses. His love will do the same for you. I'm Julie, and I want you to know the same freedom and joy I found in Jesus. If the Son, therefore, shall make you free, you shall be free indeed.
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4: 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Psalms 148, 1 and 2 says, "Praise the Lord. Praise the Lord from the heavens. Praise Him in the heights above. Praise Him, all His angels. Praise Him, all His heavenly hosts."

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0: Wouldn't it be nice if in our lives we could have the same kind of warning?
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0: We don't know what will happen to us next, but Jesus does, and he wants us to trust him with our future.
2: 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You know, on second thought, I don't smell that bad.
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0: When God sets you apart, don't try to work up fruit, but in dependence on Him, allow the fruit to be a natural part of your life. Otherwise, the fruit will be artificial, like sticking plastic bananas on lampposts, looking the right shape, but lifeless. Real fruit comes from the life of the tree, and that life is nurtured by its roots.
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0: First piece of furniture when he gets in there then is a golden 7-pronged lampstand. And you ask the priest, why is this here? He'll say, well, there are no windows in this tabernacle. The front may be open as we came in.

stand has as the source of its light pure olive oil, freshly pressed and renewed every evening, so that through the long hours of the night, it throws back the darkness and gives light. Those of you who know your Bibles, and some of us are just in the process of learning much of that scripture, but those of you who know your Bible will know that oil is used again and again as a symbol of the Holy Spirit. Anointing with oil, symbolic of anointing with the Holy Spirit. And this, therefore, this seven-pronged lampstand, fueled by pure olive oil, freshly pressed, renewed every evening, can only speak to us of the presence and the work of the Holy Spirit. Remember, this is only a shadow, not the realities themselves. The reality is, as Jesus said in John 8, verse 12, I am the light of the world. Whoever follows me will never walk in darkness, but will have the light of life. Why? Because the Holy Spirit burned in the life of Jesus and displayed this light of life. But then in Matthew, he said to his disciples, you are the light of the world. The other occasion, said, I am the light of the world as long as I'm in the world. But now you are the light of the world. When he ascended to his Father, he sent his Holy Spirit, the fresh oil, to inhabit his people and to burn in his people. And the Holy Spirit is to burn in our lives and display the light of life. It is true we may quench the Holy Spirit, we may grieve the Holy Spirit, and thus be ineffective. But the only oil that makes the lamp burn, the only oil that makes your life burn with life, is the Holy Spirit. On the opposite side, on the north side of the tabernacle and the holy place, was the table of bread. It was called the bread of his presence. And there are 12 loaves that are placed there every week. The priest takes one, you watch him, he takes one, and he eats it. And you say to him, what are you doing? And he answers with the obvious. I need strengthening. I need sustaining. And this bread feeds me and strengthens me for the task I have. Now remember, this is only a shadow, not the realities themselves. The reality is, Jesus said, I am the bread of life. He who comes to me will never go hungry. He who believes me will never be thirsty. And if Jesus Christ is not the bread that feeds the deepest part of our souls, we will always be hungry for something else. Always. And we'll try to feed with something else. And that food will never satisfy us. So he takes the bread, consecrated bread, and he eats it, feeds on it, as we feed our souls on Christ. And then the priest moves to the altar of incense. And this is another altar. There was the altar at the beginning. Now there's another altar. But this altar is not for offering sacrifice on, it was for offering an aroma, a smell. And it's described as a pleasing aroma to God, made from incense. Did you know God has a sense of smell, and there's smells that please him? Now, of course, when we speak of any physical attribute and apply it to God, it's an anthropomorphism, which means it's a physical human picture of something that we cannot define physically. But nevertheless, that picture is given to us in Scripture, that there are things which delight, smells which delight God. But remember, this is only a shadow, not the realities themselves. And so the reality is, when we ask what aroma pleases God, Paul wrote in 2 Corinthians 2, verse 14, he says, thanks be to God who through us spreads everywhere the fragrance of the knowledge of Christ. For we are to God the aroma of Christ among those who are being saved and amongst those who are perishing. To the one, we are the smell of death. To the other, we are the fragrance of life. To put it crudely, Paul says there, we smell of Christ. The very atmosphere of our lives makes those who recognize the scent, makes them aware of Christ.

propped up in my seat and the compartment was full. And there was a young man opposite, but slightly to my left. I was against the window. He was opposite to my left. And as I looked around that compartment, there was something different about his face. There was life in his eyes. It looked as though somebody was at home when you looked at his eyes, as opposed to the empty eyes of some of the other people there. There was almost a radiance about his face. And I sat there and thought to myself, I wonder if he's a Christian. He was working on some papers. Young man, probably early 20s. And after a while, I was able to engage him in conversation. And I said, I'm going to ask you a strange question. He said, what's that? I said, are you a Christian? And his face lit up. And he said, yes, I'm a Christian. In fact, he'd been in Bangalore working on some translation of scripture into a rather remote language, one of the many, many languages in India. And he'd been working with the translator, was on his way back, and he was working on the papers. And it was a very wonderful thing to meet somebody you know nothing else about except there's the aroma of Christ. My only disappointment was when I told him I was a Christian, he was surprised. So it didn't work both ways, I'm afraid. But it worked from him. There was the aroma of Christ. And having passed through the altar of incense, it produced this aroma pleasing to God. He came then right into the Ark of the Covenant. It was a rectangular box made of acacia wood, covered with gold, as I mentioned just now. On top was the mercy seat, solid gold, or the atonement cover, depending on which translation you use. And it was only once a year that the high priest came into this section of the tabernacle. He entered into that tabernacle with blood in his hands, and he sprinkled the blood of the mercy seat 7 times. First for his own sin, and then for the sins of the people. And while we're doing a study of the Day of Atonement, we'll talk about a number of other things that he did in there, but that is not our point today. Our point today is to follow what the writer of Hebrews points out, that in the Ark of the Covenant, when you lifted the atonement cover, the mercy seat, there was a space where 3 things were stored. In verse 3, behind the second curtain was a room called the Most Holy Place, which had the golden altar of incense and the gold-covered Ark of the Covenant. This ark contained, first, the gold jar of manna, 2, Aaron's staff that had budded, and 3, the stone tablets of the covenant. And I'm going to change the order in which you look at those in just a moment. And I suggest you these 3 physical elements in the Ark of the Covenant represent the 3 at least essential ingredients in the Christian life. And so you ask the high priest, why are these 3 things, of all things, kept here in the Ark of the Covenant? And he'll explain to you that the stone tablets of the covenant, which is the 10 commandments written on stone that Moses brought down Mount Sinai, these were given in order to reveal the character and the nature of God. Now, if you're here last week, we talked about that. We talked about the new covenant being written on our hearts. And we talked about the law and its place and its purpose. And how that it is not now written on tablets of stone, but it is written, same law, but it's written in our hearts. Because I put my spirit in you and move you to follow my decrees and be careful to keep my laws. And so he won't say any more about those tablets of stone, the 10 commandments. Other than to remind you that the law was only a shadow, not the realities themselves. The reality is that the commands of the Old Testament, as we said last week, of the Old Covenant, have become the promises of the New Covenant. Under the Old Covenant, written on tablets of stone, it said, you shall not steal. It was a command. Now, on the tablets of the human heart, written by the Spirit of God, it says, you shall not steal. It's a promise. Where it used to say, you shall not commit adultery, it was a command now written by

the spirit on our hearts, the same law says you shall not commit adultery. Nobody living by the Spirit of God ever commits adultery, because the Spirit of God in them writes the law in their hearts. And we talked about that last week, so we won't talk about it again today. But the stone tablets represent the purpose of God. What is the purpose of God? To restore us to the image that was lost in the Garden of Eden. So people looking at you and looking at me see something of God, a physical, visible expression of God's image. That's how human beings were created. But we lost that, and now the gospel restores us to that. And then secondly, there was the gold jar of manna. On leaving Egypt and crossing the Red Sea, you remember that the Israelites ran out of food. Now they're in a desert. And God supplied them miraculously with manna every morning, 6 days a week, with enough on the sixth day to last them to the seventh day. And so every morning he provided this manna. And the manna was not designed to make them fat. It was designed, basically, as just a maintenance diet. A maintenance diet is one that's just enough to keep you alive. And so it did not satisfy them. And in the 40 years of their journey, it became a huge source of frustration for them. In Numbers 11 and verse 4, let me just read these verses to you, which describe how they responded to the manna. Says, the rabble among them began to crave other food. And again, the Israelites started wailing and said, if only we had meat to eat. We remember the fish we ate in Egypt at no cost. Also the cucumbers, melons, leeks, onions, and garlic. But now we've lost our appetite. We never see anything but this manna. The manna was like coriander seed and looked like resin. The people went around gathering it and then ground it in a handmill or crushed it in a mortar. They cooked it in a pot or made it into cakes, and it tasted like something made with olive oil. Notice they tried every variety there. They ground it in a handmill. They crushed it in a pot. They cooked it. They baked it into cakes. Every morning the manna comes. What are we going to do today? For breakfast, we'll have it fresh. For lunch, we'll have it boiled. For dinner, we'll have it fried. Another day, we'll toast it. Another day, we'll roast it. Another day, we'll make manna burgers out of it. Another day, we'll put ketchup on it. Another day, we'll have chocolate sauce and make it into a dessert. Another day, we'll deep fry it. Manna, manna, manna. The kid says, my birthday, what's my birthday meal going to be? It's going to be manna. What's my birthday cake? Manna cake. And they cried out to God, man alive, we're sick of this. Why did God give them something that was so frustrating to them? Well, the answer to that is the same reason why some of us have an experience of God and yet are deeply frustrated in our walk with him. The clue is in the description of the manna, very quickly. There are two things that describe the manna. In Exodus 16, verse 13, that evening quail came and covered the camp, and in the morning there was a layer of dew around the camp. So when it was given in the morning, it was like dew, it was wet on the ground. And then it dried and became like a wafer. Exodus 16, verse 31 says, the people of Israel called the bread manna. It was white like coriander seed and tasted like wafers made with honey. Now here's a very important detail. It was white and it tasted of honey. When it first came in the morning, it was white and wet like dew. Now, if you saw something white and wet on your kitchen floor, what would you say? Somebody has spilt the milk. It's white and wet. I suggest you, it doesn't say this explicitly, but I suggest you it looked like milk. What it does say is it tasted like honey. Where are they supposed to be? I'll take you into a land flowing with milk and honey. A journey that should have taken them 11 days, according to Deuteronomy chapter 1, but it took them 40 years. And all that time they lived on this miserable diet that looked like the real thing, that tasted like the real thing, but was not the real thing, because God's intention was never to satisfy them in the desert. His intention was to satisfy them only in the land flowing with milk and honey. Now I suggest to you that this is like a picture of being sealed by the Holy Spirit, which is the experience of every true believer, but not being filled with the Holy Spirit, and so living in spiritual poverty,
This is

only a shadow, not the reality themselves. The reality is that we can have Christ in whom all we need for life and godliness is contained, says Peter. And yet we can live in spiritual poverty. And so God reminds them, in the heart of the temple, in the Ark of the Covenant, remember the manna. You can know God, you can be born again of the Holy Spirit and live in poverty, spiritual poverty. And lastly, it was Aaron's staff that had budded. You find an account of this in Numbers chapter 16 and 17. God set aside Moses and his brother Aaron to lead the nation of Israel. After a while, some people got fed up with that, and a group of 250 well-known elders of the nation, elders, 250 of them, it says they became insolent. And they came as a group to challenge Moses and Aaron. And they said, why do you set yourselves in charge? We are just as capable as you are. You are certainly no holier than we are. In fact, they said, we are holy enough. We demand our place in leading the nation. Well, Moses and Aaron went to God and said, God, what do we do? In Numbers 17, verse 1, the Lord said to Moses, speak to the Israelites and get 12 staffs from them, one from the leader of each of their ancestral tribe. Write the name of each man on his staff. On the staff of Levi, write Aaron's name, for there must be one staff for the head of each ancestral tribe. Place them in the tent of meeting in front of the testimony, that is the ark, in front of the ark, where I meet with you, and the staff belonging to the man I have chosen will sprout, and I will rid myself of this constant grumbling against you by the Israelites. And so these men were all invited to bring a staff representing their tribes. They brought 11. Aaron's staff was of the tribe of Levi, and they placed the staff in the tabernacle and then left them there, went home, went to bed, had a good sleep. And the next morning, they came back. And together, they went into the tent, and 11 of the staffs were exactly as they had been left the night before. But Aaron's had budded. It had sprouted, first of all, says. It had sprouted and budded and blossomed and bore almonds. Message was very clear. There was life in Aaron's staff. There's life in Aaron's staff, not because he had a smart personality, dynamic leader, but because God was in him. God had placed him in that role. And those frustrated with Moses and Aaron, who wanted to get them out of the way, who felt themselves equal to the task, who had their own ideas and their own thoughts, there was no life. There was no fruit. There was only ambition and human ambition. When God sets someone apart, there is going to be life and fruit in their ministry. Not flash in the pan, here today, gone tomorrow fruit, but fruit that lasts, as the scripture says. This is why in confidence we can say, thank you, Lord Jesus, for what you're going to be doing in people's lives as you fulfill what God's given you to do. And when people challenge you, as they will, when people threaten, as they will, as people try to get you out of the way, as they will, relax. It's not your business anyway. And trust him. And God produces fruit. And when God sets you apart, don't try to do anything. Just produce fruit. Just in dependence on him, allow the fruit to be part of your life. Otherwise, you're sticking plastic bananas on the end of lampposts, and that doesn't look like the authentic thing. The real fruit comes from the life, and the life is nurtured by the roots. And that's the whole picture Jesus gave. I'm the vine, you're the branches. Abide in me, and I in you, and you will bear much fruit. Remember, this is only the shadow, not the realities themselves. The reality is, in John 15:5, I am the vine, you are the branches. If a person abides in me and I in him, they will bear much fruit. For apart from me, you can do nothing. Aaron's staff represented the power of God. You couldn't explain Aaron's staff in terms of Aaron. He'd rubbed something on it the night before? No. You only explain Aaron's staff in terms of God. We can explain any spiritual ministry in terms of personnel. It'll die the moment those personnel move out. Explain in terms of God. It's got life. There's a life of its own. It will bear fruit. And so into the Ark of the Covenant, where God was to be approached, we see only the shadow. We don't see the reality itself. The shadow were the stone tablets of the covenant, which represented the
purpose of God, where his

0: intent is to restore us into his own image and likeness, where the character displayed in the law becomes character that is fulfilled in us. The gold jar of manna was the shadow representing the provision of God, that we will never be satisfied outside of the fullness of God. Aaron's staff that budded was the shadow representing the power of God. When God gives you something to do, there will be fruit if you exercise it in dependence upon him. And if you're challenged, relax and let the fruit speak for itself as God works in other people's lives. So this is all a shadow in Hebrews chapter 9, but we are invited to live in the reality of it, indwelt by the Spirit of God and brought into that living, vital communion with him. Let us pray together. Our Father, we are so grateful that the gospel doesn't tease us. It doesn't dangle impossible things in front of us. It does dangle things that are humanly impossible. But along with the gift of the Christian life in all its fullness, you've given us the gift of the Holy Spirit, who empowers us and enables us. We know in this life we're always on a journey. We never arrive. We're never deeply satisfied, because there's always deeper ways in which we may know you. And we pray that'll be our ambition and our goal. We pray it in Jesus' name. Amen.
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3: Environment Canada has issued a weather warning for the following areas.
4: Air quality
3: warning for High Level, Fort Vermilion, Garden River, and Fort Chipewyan. Current conditions for High Level, mostly cloudy, 21. Wind from the south-southeast at 18 kilometers an hour. For Fort Vermilion, 21. Wind from the east-southeast at 6 kilometers an hour. For La Crete, 19. Taking a look at Garden River, 25. Wind from the east at 3 kilometers an hour. And Fort Chipewyan, Hayes, 25. Wind from the east-southeast at 21 kilometers an hour. Gusting to 33. This has been your local weather update here on CIM Radio.
5: Welcome to Expectant Faith Devotionals, a daily application of faith in the Lord Jesus Christ. Life by the Holy Spirit. If we live in the Spirit, let us also walk in the Spirit. Galatians chapter 5, verse 25. There's a very great difference between confessing Christ by the words of our lips and possessing Christ in His fullness in our hearts. Christianity was not created so that men might just verbally declare or repeat the different truths of the gospel. Though truth is essential for true faith, it is not the only element necessary to know God. When Jesus came preaching the gospel of God, communicating to men that He was the representation of the Father, that in seeing Him one sees the Father, He spoke of the fact, the truth, that not only was He the truth, but that He was also the life, the very essence of God in every conceivable manner, certainly beyond our comprehension. Though man cannot grasp the fullness of God, His eternity, and His perfect holiness, it is given to man in coming to Christ alone and holy to know something of the wondrous, beautiful, and glorious greatness, goodness, and love of God. The call of God to man is to know Him, not only to know about Him. It is the experience of Him. This is borne out in Paul's letter to the Galatians when he wrote, "But the fruit of the Spirit is love, joy, peace, long-suffering, kindness, goodness, faithfulness, gentleness, self-control." This list of the fruit of the Spirit is the declaration that God has not called us to seek life by the law, but by the Spirit of God. The individual fruits of the Spirit list

0: listed here are given to reveal to man, specifically to the believer, that God can be known by experiencing his everlasting love, his peace that passes understanding, and his joy, which cannot be taken from him. Man is called to know Christ, and this by living in dependence and obedience to the Spirit of Christ. The believer, as the Apostle Paul so simply and yet powerfully declared, lives by the Spirit, has life by the Spirit, and thus is called to walk by the Spirit. Again, this is not a call to some system or tradition of men, some concept of Christianity apart from Christ's gospel. It is a call to know the power of Christ's indwelling life, and to experience the fruits of such a life by walking in obedient faith with Christ, in his steps, absolutely dependent on the Spirit in all things. The work of Christ in the heart to bring this to pass is one of first bringing the individual believer to will and to do of God's good pleasure, bringing the believer to a knowledge of the truth. A quiet yet deliberate obedience to the revealed will of God is to place the believer in a position of faith where he can appropriate or make his own all that is in Christ for every need. The believer then lives by the faith of the Son of God in Christ, walking by the Holy Spirit of Christ, knowing communion with him. What then is the great condition put before the believer that such a life of faith and fruitfulness can be known and lived? The Apostle Paul answered this question when he spoke of Christ's work on the cross, and that which must be the believer's response to it. He wrote, "I have been crucified with Christ. It is no longer I who live, but Christ lives in me, and the life which I now live in the flesh, I live by the faith of the Son of God, who loved me and gave himself for me." When Jesus died on Calvary, not only did he carry and bear the guilt and judgment for the sins of the entire world, but he took the sinner himself, accomplishing a work that the sinner could never do in and of himself. Christ dealt with all sin. He also dealt completely with sinful man. By Christ's death, sinful man died. A new man was created. Father, fill us with faith in Jesus' name. Amen. 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We trust that you have been greatly blessed by the great truths pointing always to Christ, the Savior and King. If you would like to hear other devotionals, or read the text, or contact us, please go to our website at expectantfaith.com. May God richly bless you in your pursuit of Him, our Maker and our Redeemer.
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0: 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An Lee describes a moment where time seemed to stand still, and he encountered a love that changed everything.
1: I was just a staunch atheist, and I had an encounter with Jesus. And it wasn't around me or outside of me, it was coming from inside of me. Like the anger was coming, and I hear this booming voice, "I know you." And I felt loved, and I felt understood at the same time. And I look up to heaven and I was like, "Jesus, you're real."
0: That kind of love is not distant. It meets you right where you are, even in your hardest moments. 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
1: What under God's name are you giving away? Did you know you can backslide and be absolutely, totally out of God's will going to Bible studies? If the only thing you're doing is running to Bible studies to get this knowledge and this knowledge and this knowledge and this knowledge and not allowing God to pour through your life into somebody else's life, what you're gaining? You can get complacent sitting in the most fired up church in the world if your life isn't being poured out into somebody else's life.
2: Through the centuries, the church has had many external enemies. But today on In Touch, the teaching ministry of Dr. Charles Stanley, believers are warned against the enemy of indifference. When we become preoccupied with our personal needs and wants, our effectiveness for the gospel diminishes. Evaluate your passion for Jesus as you listen to today's Caution Against Complacency.
1: If you'll turn to 1 Corinthians chapter 4, and Paul is talking about complacency in the life of the church or in the life of believers, and he begins by saying, you're already filled, you've already become rich, you've already become kings without us, and I would indeed that you'd become kings so that we also might reign with you, which is sort of a sarcastic way of saying it. For I think God has exhibited us apostles last of all as men condemned to death, because we've become a spectacle to the world, both to angels and to men. We are fools for Christ's sake, but you are prudent in Christ. We are weak, but you are strong. You are distinguished, but we are without honor. At this present hour, we are both hungry and thirsty and are poorly clothed and are roughly treated and are homeless. We toil working with our own hands. When we are reviled, we bless. When we are persecuted, we endure. When we are slandered, we try to conciliate. We've become as the scum of the world, the dregs of all things, even until now. The Corinthian church, in fact, was the church that Paul had more trouble with than all the other churches he ever went to. They were boastful. They were proud. They were arrogant. One of the attitudes that was so evident among them was that they were very complacent.

claim the praise and all that stuff, that is all foolishness and froth. God is interested in men and women walking in faith and obedience to Jesus Christ. Now listen, we need to be obedient to God where He's put us with what He's given us. If God's made you rich, He's made you rich to give it away, to share it. And you and I know the more you give, what does He do? He keeps heaping it on. Heaping it on, you give and you receive and you give and you receive and you give. You don't need to feel guilty about that. It isn't how much you have, it's what you're doing with what you have. And what you're doing with what He keeps giving back. And if you keep giving and He keeps giving and you keep giving, He keeps giving, you don't have to feel guilty about that. If He makes a nation wealthy, He makes a nation wealthy in order that that wealth may be shared with the world in the form of the gospel of Christ. Now listen, here's what complacency does. Really beginning to enjoy the things of God. And finally, complacency begins to be concerned about its security. It closes its fist on the blessings of God, only one day to open them and find out that what was there has become ashes. You want to keep the flow? Then you have to keep your hand open. Because you see, you and I don't belong to us, and whatever's in your hand doesn't belong to you. It belongs to Almighty God. And as long as God's people keep their eyes upon Him and their heart upon others, if He amasses wealth in your life, if He blesses you financially, it is because He wants you to be a channel. Let me ask you one question, my friend. What under God's name are you giving away? Did you know you can backslide and be absolutely, totally out of God's will going to Bible studies? If the only thing you're doing is running to Bible studies to get this knowledge and this knowledge and this knowledge and this knowledge and not allowing God to pour through your life into somebody else's life, what you're gaining? You can get complacent sitting in the most fired up church in the world if your life isn't being poured out into somebody else's life. Well, now Paul says, there are four things in the latter part of this chapter. I want to run through them briefly. Listen to this. And I think it's there are principles here all of us ought to catch on to. Look, if you will, beginning in verse 14. He doesn't say, therefore, you complacent Corinthians, I wish God would wipe you out. He says, I don't write these things to shame you, but to admonish you as my beloved children. So when you and I confront people who are complacent, we ought to confront them, listen, and they ought to be confronted, but they ought to be confronted in compassionate love, not a wipeout. God's finished with you. He's not finished with any of us. Second thing I want you to notice here, in verse 16 he says, I exhort you therefore be imitators of me. There's no legitimate scripture way for somebody to say, now don't you do what I do, you do what I tell you. Mm-mm. Listen to what Paul says. I exhort you, therefore, be imitators of me. Paul said, if you're going to get somebody out of a problem, out of complacency, you give them a pattern to go by. Now, Paul wasn't bragging when he said, be imitators of me. He was simply saying, I've learned some things. He's saying, be imitators. That is, here's a pattern. And all of us have met people whose life challenged us to go deeper and higher, be more disciplined, more diligent, more prayerful, more in the Word. And so Paul says, be imitators of me. So when we confront people, he says, confront them in love and compassion. Give them a pattern to go by. And then if you go back up to verse 14, he says here, and at the same time, don't put them in a box. Preserve their liberty. I don't write these things to shame you, but to admonish you. I'm not telling you, you must do this and you must do that. He says, but I want to give you a warning. And the warning is, you're getting complacent. And you see, we tell folks, the only way if you get out of this box is to do this, this, this. No, that's not it. He says, give them enough liberty for God to work in their lives in such a way He can get them out of whatever situation they find themselves in. And then if you'll notice, he says in verse 18, he says, some have become arrogant as though I were not coming to you. And see, Paul, as an authority in the church, they were arrogant, said, well, he's not coming. He says, but I'm coming to you soon if the Lord wills, and I shall find out not the words of those who are arrogant, but their power.
The kingdom of God doesn't

0: principle in your life is to obey God. If that's hot, if the ruling desire of your heart is to obey God and to walk in faith, to know Him and to learn of Him and to serve Him, if that's hot, and living like the devil 24 hours a day is cold, would you say that you're cold, hot, or lukewarm? Now, you know what he's saying? That fence straddling, lukewarmness, shaped like the world, acting like the world, courting the world's favor, pleased with the applause of the world, smug and satisfied and content with my little old thing going on. God says that is absolutely and totally foreign to his purpose. And so he says, therefore, I can't stand that. I spit that out of my mouth. You know what he's saying? Man, we can get so blind in God's blessing and the world's acclaim that even God has a, listen to what I'm going to say. Even God, in all of his grace, who accepts us just the way we are, loves us with all of his love. That's what he said right here. Those whom I love. Loves us just the way we are. Accepts us just the way we are. That our actions and our attitude is totally distasteful to him. Doesn't mean he rejects us. Doesn't mean he doesn't love us. But it means that our actions and our attitudes are foreign to his purpose, and his heart is grieved. And when he says, I'll spit them out of my mouth, doesn't mean he rejects us. That's his way of expressing how grievous it is to pour so much into us and to get so little in return. I want to tell you something, friend. If you're going to live a Christian life, you ought to do one of two things. You either ought to close the Bible, just forget the whole thing and call it quits, or submit your life to Jesus Christ to tell him, wherever you lead, I'll go. I'll follow my Christ who loves me so. Wherever he leads, I'll go. Because lukewarmness is grievous to God.
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2: Today's scripture reading is Ephesians chapter 3, verses 14 through 16. For this reason, I bow my knees before the Father, from whom every family in heaven and on earth derives its name, that he would grant you, according to the riches of his glory, to be strengthened with power through his Spirit in the inner man.
1: Most of us want to be healthy in mind, body, and spirit. To become physically fit, we need to exercise and eat well. If our goal is a strong mind, then we must apply ourselves to acquiring knowledge and self-control. However, to become mighty in spirit requires something more than human effort. You see, none of us was born with a spiritual connection to God. Because of Adam and Eve's transgression, we were all dead in our sins and separated from the Lord. But by accepting Jesus into our heart, we're forgiven, reconciled to God, and made alive in our spirit. This is the first step of the Christian life. Once we're born again, the indwelling Holy Spirit teaches us how to view life as Jesus does, embrace the Lord's values and priorities, and follow His example. The more we yield to the Spirit's instruction, the sooner we'll be transformed into Christ's image, equipped to carry out His will, and strengthened in our inner spirit to serve Him. God desires followers who will dedicate themselves to His plan and show His love to the world. However, He doesn't expect us to go it alone. He has sent the Helper to strengthen us for the work ahead.
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1: The Holy Spirit will quickly convict believers when they're being less than truthful. But are we paying attention? 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
3: When you do not tell the truth and you're dishonest, or when you didn't tell what you should have told and they expected you to tell the truth about it and you didn't do it, you withheld it, and the implication was something entirely different, you know what happens? What happens? You're going to feel it inside. Any believer, every single believer, has the Holy Spirit inside of us. And when we do what is wrong, when we lie, do not tell the truth, or manipulate circumstances, the Spirit of God's going to convict us. You say, well, I know I've been saved, but to tell you the truth, I've been lying a long time in my life, and I don't feel any big problem. Then you really are in danger. Because what you've done it so long, you have dulled the edge of your conscience. And what started off as a strong ringing bell now hardly makes a whisper. Because nobody called you up to this point. What I want you to see is this. What happens is you find yourself in confusion. And the Holy Spirit will remind you of what's true. But now you've come to the place that you have dealt with so many issues in your life by telling what is untrue. Now it's difficult for you to deal with the issue with truthfulness because it's been so long, and now it's almost you're incapable of doing what you know is the right thing. Why? Because you have disintegrated part of the core of your life, the value inside of you, of who you are, a person of notable excellence. That's what God had in mind. A masterpiece from God, a person of notable excellence. And what have you done? Degrees by degrees by degrees, something is happening now. One of the consequences, there's no peace.
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2: Environment Canada has issued a weather warning for the following areas.
3: Air quality
2: warning for High Level, Fort Vermilion, Garden River, and Fort Chipewyan. Current conditions in High Level, mostly cloudy, 20. Wind from the southeast at 17 kilometers an hour. In Fort Vermilion, 23. Wind from the east at 6 kilometers an hour. In La Crete, 21. In Garden River, 27. Wind from the east at 4 kilometers an hour. And Fort Chipewyan, Hayes, 26. Wind from the east-southeast at 22 kilometers an hour. This has been your local weather update here on CIM Radio.
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0: What is revival? We are living in a time when so many people talk about revival and many churches are praying for revival. The excitement, the expectation, accompanied with a new passion and concern for the salvation of the lost, is visible everywhere I travel. Matthew Henry once wrote, "When God intends great mercies for His people, the first thing He does is to set them a-praying." If this is correct, then it's important that we all understand what is meant by the word revival. It seems that there is a lot of confusion about the concept and how to pursue revival. I have come to the conclusion that revival is a season ordained by God in which the Holy Spirit awakens all believers in the church to evangelize the lost and at the same time awakens the lost to their dire need of Jesus Christ. Could it be that God is awakening your heart to reach out to the lost? I am Frans Okar, Executive Director of Heart Cries of Africa for OneCry.com.
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1: Hi, this is Ben Lowell, and welcome to Back to the Bible Canada with Dr. John Neufeld. We continue our series today, No Compromise. So turn in your Bibles to Galatians chapter 4, verses 8 to 20, as Dr. Neufeld brings us a message titled, Returning to Slavery.
2: Been told that when communism fell in Eastern Europe and, you know, people were no longer being arrested for political opposition to the regime in power, and when the level of economic despair was lifted with the promise of building a business and a life without government taking everything away, you know, many in the older generation longed yet for the days of communism. Everyone may have been poor, but still, the state did take care of you. There may have been no reasonable hope for a better future, but still, the state took care of you. There may have been a secret police on every block, listening to every conversation, and consequently people were being taken away, but still, you know, the state took care of you. You know, human nature is a curious and complex thing. It wasn't just in Eastern Europe, and we find a very similar phenomenon in the Bible. Numbers 14, 1 and 2. Then all the congregation raised a loud cry, and the people wept that night. And all the people of Israel grumbled against Moses and Aaron. The whole congregation said to them, "Would that we had died in the land of Egypt, or would that we had died in this wilderness." Or listen to an earlier incident in Numbers 11, 5 to 6. "We remember the fish we ate in Egypt that cost nothing, the cucumbers, the melons, the leeks, the onions, and the garlic. But now our strength is dried up and there is nothing at all but this manna to look at." You know, boy, listening to that, you'd think that the slavery in Egypt, where they were mistreated and whipped mercilessly, where the government decided to cull the boys and simply murder their infants, you would think all of that was a virtual garden of paradise. "Man," they said, "we sure had it good then when we were there." See, I mentioned Eastern Europe and I mentioned Israel in the wilderness and the hardship they faced on their journey to a land flowing with milk and honey. But I could bring to mind a number of other examples where people prefer slavery over freedom. An example that does

come to mind takes me back into the days of university. You know, I was an undergraduate at the University of Saskatchewan in Saskatoon in the psychology department. And there I learned of an experiment in which a dog had been placed into a cage and the floor was frequently electrocuted so that the dog tried desperately to get away. Then after some time, the top half of the cage was removed and the dog was electrocuted again, but by now it simply submitted to the abuse even though it could have easily escaped. Now, I won't get into all the issues behind an experiment like that. That's not my point. But as we read through Galatians, we read about the liberty that comes when a man or woman realizes that they are saved by grace through faith. They do nothing to earn their salvation. The slavery of the law in which they never matched up to divine expectations, but still, the idea of earning your salvation is an elemental spirit, a worldly principle that puts all the stress on us. Earn your acceptance before God. But then these Galatians realize that God did it all, and that all was required for them was simply trust, faith, belief, that what Christ accomplished on the cross for them was enough to satisfy the justice of God. That's freedom. The slavery was over. But then, as we've seen, the Judaizers showed up. Unless you keep the rabbinic teachings, they said, you can't be saved. You know, the old slavery was back. And so Paul wants to write to them about the prospect of giving up their freedom and returning to the land of slavery, a spiritual land of slavery. So let's hear how Paul expresses his concern for these new Christians. And I'm reading Galatians 4:8-11. Formerly, when you did not know God, you were enslaved to those that by nature are not gods. But now that you have come to know God, or rather be known by God, how can you turn back again to the weak and worthless elementary principles of the world whose slaves you want to be once more? You observe days and months and seasons and years. I am afraid I may have labored over you in vain. Now that phrase, the one we see in verse 9, elementary principles of the world. You know, something that Paul says is worthless, he has used that phrase before. And if you listened to me yesterday, you're going to remember that which appears as a phrase in our English Bible is actually only one word in the original Greek. It's the word stoicheia. You know, the reason a phrase is used to translate that one word is because in modern English, we actually don't have a word to describe this. But it means a basic philosophical principle that underlies a concept. Yesterday, I spoke about evolutionary biology. Not actually as a pure science, as we might expect, but rather as a philosophy, a worldview that underlies it. Same thing here. Look at verse 10. You observe days and months and seasons and years. Now, if you don't know what you're reading here, you might ask, I mean, what's wrong with having a calendar in our houses? And of course, to that, the answer is there's absolutely nothing wrong with having a calendar. It's probably a really good thing. But the days and months and years have to do with the Jewish feast days as well as Jewish Sabbath observance, the things like the, you know, the Jewish seventh year, the sabbatical year, so forth. On that note, I have found this both sad as well as fascinating. I remember a number of years ago a book saying that, you know, America was going to be punished because they've not kept the Jewish sabbatical year. The book said that America as well as Israel were the two chosen nations. Already, that's a big pill that you need to swallow. But the book never explained how America was to celebrate the sabbatical year. I mean, do all stores and businesses and banks and farms and manufacturing facilities and transportation companies, do they all shut down for a year? That's preposterous. But behind that, there's an underlying principle. Principle was, America's the chosen people. The Old Testament civic laws also apply to her. Paul would say, Israel's unique, America is not, but also, do you want to be subject to the same slavery? You do know that you are free from the civic law of Israel. You do know that, don't you? And Paul tells the Galatians, do you remember before you came to Christ, the slavery you endured to all those pagan gods and goddesses, the fickle gods that constantly have to be appeased by offerings and rituals and certain activities just to keep those things that aren't gods at all? Do you remember the oppression of that system? And now the Judaizers have shown into town and they offer you a different form of slavery to be sure, but it is still slavery. Having been set free, are you longing for the security of slavery? Do you feel more comfortable when someone is judging and whipping you into line so that you are not under Christ, but under those weak and worthless elemental principles? They're weak because they don't

0: I remember it was even a matter of discussion as to whether wire-framed glasses were okay. I know in my youth, I simply rebelled. But there are Christians who do long for, not biblical commands. I'm not talking about that, but about extra-biblical commands or about the civic laws of Israel. I'm not talking about the moral law. I'm talking about the civic law. How many fabrics you have to have in your clothing? How far you're allowed to walk on the Sabbath? Whether you can cook a young goat in its mother's milk? The laws about ritual cleansing. I mean, it could go on and on. The Judaizers taught you needed this just to be saved. So work, work, and work. And if you do all these things, you can make it. And if not, well, no. I remember years ago, and it's absolutely startled me, in the office of an evangelical pastor, along with several other pastors there on that day, hearing an agreement that all Christian men should be circumcised. They said it. I asked, anyone read the New Testament? Now, having made that point, Paul seems to move on to a different point, but a close study will show he's not doing that at all. What he does now is move from a theological argument to a very personal one. Imagine a marriage. A couple has been locked in disagreement over finances, perhaps, you know, the proper care of their children, or perhaps even, you know, how to clean the house, so forth. Well, yes, they can certainly deal with each one of these issues and perhaps come to some form of an agreement and a resolution between them. But if this is their approach, something important is missing. What's missing is love and relationship and longing that the two have for each other, and the devastation they would feel if the other was not there. I suspect that sometimes, in the midst of marital disagreements, a couple has not taken the time to recapture and reignite the love that they once had for each other. And it is to this that Paul now speaks. He wants to remind the Galatians that when he came to preach the gospel, and when he had won them to Christ, and when they had formed into a church, that all these things were about more than the truth of Christ. The truth is that the gospel made Paul and the Galatians into one family. The Judaizers were there to break up the family and end the love and the joy between them.
1: What does nearly 70 years of faithful Bible teaching look like? What has God done through this ministry, and where is He leading us next? We recently created a vision and mission booklet to answer exactly those questions. It tells the story of Back to the Bible Canada, its history, its calling, and the future we believe God has set before us. Because this is not simply our mission. We are stewards of something that belongs entirely to Him, and what a privilege it is that He invites us to serve it together. Whether you're a longtime listener or just discovering this ministry, we invite you to download and read that document. It may just deepen your understanding of what God is doing through Back to the Bible Canada and how you can be part of it. Find it today at backtothebible.ca.
0: Let's read Paul's personal, rather intimate appeal to the Galatian Christians, and so I'm reading Galatians 4, 12 to 15. Brothers, I entreat you, become as I am, for I also have become as you are. You did me no wrong. You know it was because of a bodily ailment that I preached the gospel to you at first, and though my condition was a trial to you, you did not scorn or despise me, but received me as an angel of God, as Christ Jesus. What then has become of your blessedness? For I testify to you that if possible, you would have gouged out your eyes and given them to me. You know, Paul begins this section with an appeal. Become as I am. So what does he have in mind? You know, is this another one of those passages where he asks his readers to imitate him as he does Christ? Well, not quite. You know, remember earlier in this letter that Paul spoke about the disagreement he had with Peter. Before the Judaizers had showed up, Peter was eating with the Gentiles, but after they showed up, he was intimidated. And Paul then says, I said to Cephas, that's Peter, you're a Jew and live like a Gentile. How then can you force Gentiles to live like a Jew? That is, Peter has begun to feel the freedom of the gospel. He himself realized that he was not under the kosher laws once imposed on Israel because of the civil law. Well, that's how Paul lived. He was a Jew, and in his own words, a Hebrew of the Hebrews. But he was, if you will, much like a chameleon. But he's not being hypocritical, not at all. Listen to what he says in 1 Corinthians 9, verses 20 to 21. To the Jew I became as a Jew in order to win the Jews. To those under the law I became as one under the law, though not being myself under the law,

that I might win those under the law. To those outside the law, I became as one outside the law, not being outside the law of God, but under the law of Christ, that I might win those outside the law. See, when Paul tells the Galatian Christians, become as I am, he means remember what's central and what's peripheral. The gospel is central. The civic laws meant for a unique time and a unique people, those things are not central. And so my freedom in the gospel allows me to adopt those rules so not to offend the Jews, and also, when it suits, to have bacon and eggs with the Gentiles so I can share the gospel with them. Be that free, says Paul. And that, says Paul, is what allowed me to be as you are. And that also is what made it possible for you to hear of Christ's cross and the opportunity to have your sins forgiven. I became as you are, says Paul, and what you saw in me, I really wish you would adopt the same attitude. Now, having said that, Paul then speaks of a personal matter, you know, of which we who now read this text 2,000 years later must confess that we really don't know exactly what had happened here. He says it was because of a bodily ailment that he preached the gospel to them. Luke, who mentions Paul's first missionary trip when he and Barnabas preached the gospel in Galatia, doesn't mention an illness. And here we're left to guess. Did Paul have to go to one of the cities of Galatia in order to receive medical treatment? Well, some have suggested that since Paul had been abused and even stoned, some of the Galatians took him in. But the Greek word translated as ailment is used for a sickness or an illness. And here we get the idea of some form of a weakness. So again, was this due to a physical mistreatment? I'm personally not sure, but for what it's worth, I think the translation "an ailment" really does get at it. It's a sickness. Paul got sick and he needed treatment. But it must have been of such a severe variety. Look at verse 14. He says that it might have been, you know, possible for the Galatians, seeing the kind of shape that he was in, to despise him. I think we can all understand that. I mean, papers have been written about the loss of social status when someone's ill. You know, when we're healthy, people look up to us and listen to us. When our health status is debilitated, people view us differently. Notice verse 15. He says that they loved him so much that they would have gouged out their own eyes or blinded themselves so that he could see. Again, we wonder about that. You know, in 2 Corinthians, Paul speaks of a thorn in the flesh, which many, including myself, would think that Paul had some kind of a reoccurring health problem, something that he always had to deal with. Did he have an ailment that, you know, when it flared up, affected his vision? It seems like it. But when Paul was there, he had struggled with this. But, and again, we can only guess at the circumstances here, but the Galatians very quickly came to realize who and what Paul was. They received him as if he were an angel from God. And the Greek word angelos, you know, can also be translated as a messenger. And I would prefer that translation here. I mean, somehow the Galatians realized that this very sick man was God's messenger sent to them. It must have been an incredible moment for them. You know, Paul's words, this was a blessedness. He means that the Galatians recognized this as a holy moment, God sending this messenger to them. And then he asks, what has become of this blessedness, or where did it go? I mean, how could, you know, what the appearance of these false teachers, how could this take the blessedness away? That's a good question. Well, that's because on the one hand, if people are merely having a good time, you know, they're laughing and enjoying themselves and so forth, that experience, as we all know, very quickly dissipates when something unexpected and negative comes along. But a blessedness, that's a God-ordained event. I mean, what can make that go away? And with that, Paul spells out what's been happening. And here I'm reading Galatians 4:16-20. Have I then become your enemy by telling you the truth? They make much of you, but for no good purpose. They want to shut you out that you may make much of them. It is always good to be made much of for a good purpose, and not only when I am present with you, my little children, for whom I am again in anguish of childbirth until Christ is formed in you. I wish I could be present with you now and change my tone, for I am perplexed about you. In order to have, you know, them search out this blessedness that they experienced and how it went away, Paul begins with a question. Let's look at the first part of it. Have I become your enemy? You know, once you welcomed me as God's messenger, and now you view me as an opponent, an adversary, a foe. You now see me as someone you must protect yourselves from. Has the matter, this thing that made us so close, so loved by each other,
So on the same team, expressing joy at the thought of seeing each other, has all of that

0: turn so that you look at me now with accusatory stare should I show up. Now, as to the question of how this could be, Paul fills in the rest of the statement. Did I become your enemy because I told you the truth? But what had Paul told them that would change their attitude? It is just this, that their sinful condition was so great that only the cruel death of Christ could save them, that they were so helpless to effect their own salvation, so that only grace through faith would do. Was the message of the Judaizers that they could earn their salvation so much more appealing to their egos that they now thought of Paul as their enemy? Again, as before with the illness issue, we don't know. We're left to guess, but that does seem like the likely scenario. You see, that interpretation of what happened, what wrecked this deep, loving relationship, and the answer, I think, is found in verse 17. Paul, referring to the Judaizers, says, "They make much of you." Sounds so much like some modern preachers. You know, I'm thinking of one who always tells his people to say, you know, "I'm powerful, I'm capable of great things, I'm good-looking, I'm the best thing that's ever happened to the human race." See, all that builds the flesh, the ego, the propensity to overestimate ourselves, to give ourselves credit for things that alone belong to God. You know, interesting that Paul does not deny it is good to be made much of, but in this, do you see it? He adds a caveat. It has to be for a good purpose. Think of it this way. If you think that you have worth because you're created in the image of God, have been created for an eternal purpose, and that the things that you give yourself to are for the glory of God and will never be forgotten, if that's what it means to be made much of, that's a very good thing. But if you think you have worth because you're so clever or so attractive or so creative and good-looking, I suspect that you're the person who has spent far too much time looking at yourself in the mirror. This is for no good purpose. You would do well to remember that you are so sinful that only God can save you. You can't do a thing. Stop gazing at yourself and start gazing at Christ and gaze at the needs of others. And that led Paul to be anguished for the Galatian Christians until he says, "Christ is truly formed in you." Not that you are formed in you, but Christ is formed in you. And how perplexing it is when people have been set free through the saving news of the gospel, and then, because of ego or because of fascination with their own works, contemplate selling out their freedom and going back to the land of their former slavery. See, what a message that is for all of us. Don't let anyone take away from you the gospel of justification by faith, and by faith alone. Anything short of that will feed your ego. And if you feed your ego in that way, the land of slavery will again capture you, and you're going to be reduced to that from which Christ has set you free.
1: Thanks so much, John. Yeah, I'm wondering, rather than considering ourselves slaves to sin, how should we see ourselves?
0: Yeah, I mean, we need to consider ourselves in the way in which, you know, Christ demands that we do so. That is, we have been delivered from the land of slavery, or, you know, from the imprisonment of our own sin. I've often put it that way as well, because, you know, locked into the prison of sin, I mean, we carry out the deeds of the sinful nature. But now we have been released from that, and I know that we've learned patterns because of that, and those patterns, you know, we drift our way back. But if you think that you are only a slave to sin, you'll just go walk right into that, you know, prison and close the door back on yourself and say, "I guess that's just who I am." But you're not to think that way. So you're to think of yourself as being freed from sin. And the more you think about yourself in that way, because that's where you are if you're in Christ, then, you know, you can begin to act that way, even though at times it will seem unnatural to you and all those other things. And yet I'm going to say, you know, you can continue to do that. So, and that's what Paul is saying, you know, Christ to be formed in you. And so, you know, continue to concentrate on the things of Christ and what he has done in you. And it will go well with you. It will go well with you.
1: Thanks so much, John. And remember to join us again tomorrow as we continue our series, No Compromise, right here on Back to the Bible Canada, where we teach the Bible.

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Thank you. You don't have to give, but you do. And that's it.

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1: If I asked who is one person who makes you laugh, who comes to mind? I think immediately of Ed Wallen. Spend 5 minutes with Ed and you've spent at least one of them laughing. He's got more one-liners than Phyllis Diller. Suddenly, he'll say with a straight face, "I want my kids to have all the things I didn't have, then I want to move in with them." Ed knows all about moving. He lived in 24 different homes by the time he was old enough to know what was happening. My earliest memories are filled with fighting, yelling, and crying, all that accompanies alcohol abuse, he told me. In grade one, I began skipping school to visit the zoo. I majored in zoology. Before long, Ed was on a first-name basis with the police. Frustrated, his mother sent him to live with his dad and his dad's third wife. One awful night, his dad and a buddy hauled a jigger onto the railway tracks and ran into an oncoming train. Shuffled from house to house, he remembers one family that belonged to a cult. For them, there was no such thing as sin or pain or death. "I knew there was sin," he recalls. "I'd felt pain, and I knew about death, too." While waiting for a posting with the Coast Guard, Ed visited his grandma. She loved watching Billy Graham on TV. Ed was fascinated, but knew there was no way he would ever let Christianity cramp his lifestyle. In the Coast Guard, the only Christian he knew had his bunk right next to Ed's. Following military service, he went to see an old party buddy. Ed was shocked to see a Bible beneath his arm. In an attempt to run, he set three goals: get a job, a new car, and a new wife. He got a job and car, but after a fit of anger, exploded at his fiancée. When she returned her ring, he threw it as far as he could, quit his job, sold his car, and took off for Portland, Oregon, to live with an aunt and uncle. Along the way, he sat in a diner. An old gentleman turned to him and said, "Son, do you know the Lord?" "Wow," Ed thought, "these Christians are everywhere. I'm surrounded." Arriving at his aunt and uncle's house early one Sunday morning, he found them headed for church. "Let's go," said his aunt, patting her Bible. Ed thought, "Am I the only one going to hell?" A few nights later, his aunt dragged him to another meeting where he heard the same invitation Billy Graham had given to lay his sins at the foot of the cross and experience freedom. "Why am I hanging on to this old life when God offers me love, forgiveness, and joy?" Ed thought. That night, he invited Jesus to be his Savior. Another prodigal was home. You know, sometimes the most joyful people I know are those who have the most reason not to be. Looking back, Ed says, "I have no sorrow or pain. God has given me joy. I'm so grateful." When Ed leaves a message on my voicemail, I get down on the floor because I'll be there laughing sooner or later anyway. What a guy. But this week, Ed's wife Diana goes in to hear another report about her cancer. It's been hanging around quite a while. "We're hoping for the best," says Ed. "But whatever the outcome, we know God is in control. And how is it possible to experience that kind of joy?" Ed says, "I realize I have been redeemed by God for the purpose for which He made me. Besides," he smiles, "I know my next move will not be to another foster home, but an eternal home where joy will never end."

0: surrounded by bad news, it's easy to think that darkness is winning. 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
3: Air quality
2: warning for High Level, Fort Vermilion, Garden River, and Fort Chipewyan. Current conditions, High Level, partly cloudy, 23, wind from the south-southeast at 15 kilometers an hour. For Fort Vermilion, 24, wind from the south at 5 kilometers an hour. In La Crete, 23, taking a look at Garden River, 26, wind from the east at 7 kilometers an hour. And finally, Fort Chipewyan, Hayes, 26, wind from the east-southeast at 18 kilometers an hour. Gusting to 30, this has been your local weather update here on CIM Radio.
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1: Tori Benham on Focus on the Family Minute, sharing ways that you can show up better when you communicate with your spouse.
0: And so oftentimes my tone of my voice, it starts to get a little rocky and it starts to get touchy. And that's when I'm like, okay, what, Lord, what's going on inside of me? I am starting to unravel.
1: Right.
0: And it happens with the people that we're closest to, you know? And so for me, Jason always seems to get the brunt of my unfriendliness. And this is just a reminder that, okay, let's pause. And if we're not being kind, then we have dominion. We talked about dominion last time. We have the authority to take that back and to change and to change directions.
1: More from Tori and her husband Jason at familyminute.org.
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1: Hi, I'm Elena, and welcome to the Clue Crew. Are you ready for an adventure? All right, buckle up and hold tight as the Clue Crew faces a slithery mystery.
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1: And it all boils down to an age-old problem.
3: 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For the love of money is a root of all kinds of evils. Okay, Clue Crew, what's our motto?
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2: A real snake?
3: Snakes. Not just one. Like 10 or 12 of them.
5: Oh, that gives me the creeps.
2: Oh, hi, Bingo. I know you hate snakes, but don't worry. We don't have any with us, unfortunately.
6: Did the snakes eat anybody?
3: No, these aren't like those giant anacondas. Just garter snakes.
7: What on earth are you guys talking about?
2: Snakes took over the high school.
7: Oh, my.
3: Not exactly. It was a prank. When we got to school, there was a ladder in front of the door, and at the bottom of the ladder was a box of snakes.
8: You said they were garters?
5: That's what the principal said on the announcements later. Said they aren't poisonous, otherwise he would have sent us all home. I still think they should have evacuated. I'm with you, Bingo. Snakes are creepy.
3: Well, these snakes were pretty harmless.
2: Did you get to keep any?
6: What? No! I hope not.
3: Oh, no. They went to a local pet store or something.
7: Do they know who did this?
5: Probably somebody or a group from a rival school. That's what I heard anyway.
3: Yeah, there's a big game this weekend.
7: Why the ladder?
3: No idea. Could be unrelated.
2: Maybe it was just there already.
8: Snakes and ladders.
3: What?
7: You mean chutes and ladders.
5: What are you two talking about?
8: There's a board game called Chutes and Ladders that was a takeoff of a very old board game called Snakes and Ladders.
7: I didn't realize there was an older version.
8: Yes, hundreds of years old, if I remember correctly. Idea was the same, avoid the snakes. Ladders help to move you along the board.
6: Can we play the game?
8: We don't have it.
2: Can we get it?
8: I haven't seen the snakes version since my childhood. Not sure if it's even around anymore.
5: Why would a rival school do a play on snakes and ladders?
2: Are you playing a team called the Snakes?
3: No, the Wolverines.
5: I don't see the connection.
8: Kids don't always make perfect connections. Might have been what they had in their garage.
7: Good point. Not many people have chutes.
3: Or Wolverines.
8: Let's hope not.
6: Wait. So somebody had 10 snakes in their garage?
8: Well, that's unlikely. I don't mean literally 10 garter snakes in their garage. It could be they bought some, or three or four boys each brought some. I have no idea. But if they were all garters, that's a bit more coordinated.
6: What does that mean?
8: That it wasn't by accident that all the snakes were the same.

0: That makes this whole thing a bit more interesting.
1: Probably what they wanted.
2: Probably.
0: I just need to pick up my prescription. I should be pretty quick.
3: I'll wait here.
0: Thanks. What on earth?
4: Stay back. These are very deadly.
0: What's going on?
4: Somebody put snakes in front of the door. Keep your distance.
3: Why is the ladder there?
4: I don't know. Maybe they were trying to put the snakes on the roof. I moved the ladder to the side, and that's when I saw the serpents.
0: Those are king snakes.
4: Did you hear that? King cobras.
3: Oh, my!
4: Stay back. They'll spit venom into your eyes, and you'll be blinded in an instant.
0: No. Just king snakes, not king cobras. These aren't poisonous, just a bit ornery. But I suggest we leave the lid on the container. They do bite.
5: Snakes again?
0: Hello, officer. King snakes.
5: I was told king cobras by the dispatch. These are most certainly not king cobras.
4: Are we absolutely sure?
0: We are sure.
5: I used to catch these as a kid.
0: Same.
5: Got bit more than once. Anybody get bit?
4: No. I've been keeping the crowd at bay, keeping them safe.
0: And there's a lid on the container.
5: Good, just like the other one.
0: You think this is related to the snakes at the school?
5: Wouldn't be surprised. Did anyone touch the container?
4: No. I came to open the shop a half hour ago, and it was right here by itself.
5: Good. We'll check for prints. Animal control is on the way.
0: Did you get prints at the school?
5: Not a one. Whoever did that wiped them clean, but it only takes one. Was there a ladder, too?
4: Yes, but I moved it to the side. I didn't think it was related.
5: Well, that could mess with the prints, but if it's anything like this morning, the ladder is wiped too.
0: You have any suspicions at this point?
5: No idea. I assume a prankster, someone hoping his antics make the news. I'm hoping he never gets that pleasure.
2: Or she.
5: Yeah, not likely. Not to be accused of stereotyping, but I don't know many women who like to handle snakes.
0: Is it possible to slip past you and get my prescription?
4: Oh, that's right. I forgot to open the store. I guess with the police on hand, I'm not needed here?
0: Not so much.
5: Not at all.
1: So, the drama continues.
0: I guess so.
3: It was quite a crowd. From the car, it just looked like people waiting to get in the store.
6: Same kind of snakes?
0: No, king snakes this time. 10 total.
1: Same number as at the school.
7: Sounds like the Clue Crew needs to solve this one then. Don't worry, Bingo.
8: Yeah, don't worry. We won't make you go near the snakes.
1: And the police have no idea why or who did this?
0: Well, that's what I was told, Peter. You never know if they're withholding information for a good reason. Sometimes it's to smoke the criminal out.
3: Has a crime been committed?
0: Not sure. That's a fair question. Outside of intimidation, I don't know.
8: Yep. Definitely Clue Crew.
6: Let's do this.
1: Great. Let's look at what we have so far. So, it seems to be a take on snakes and ladders, since both were at each scene.
7: Could it be someone who likes to play the game?
1: Could be.
8: Or a prank.
6: That seems more likely.
0: Do you know someone who might do this? A kid at school, maybe?
1: Well, there is one boy who has a reputation for doing some crazy things.
6: Clark?
1: Yep.
3: You were both thinking of the same person?
1: He's gotten arrested twice for pranks.
0: Arrested?
3: Those must be some crazy pranks.
1: Yeah, he pushes the line.
6: He dognapped the mascot bulldog from our school rivals. That got him arrested the first time.
1: Had him for a week before he got caught.
6: And after that, he glued the principal's desk onto the ceiling of his office. That also got him arrested.
1: It was more than glue. He used 10-inch screws.
6: Oh, I wondered how he did that.
1: Still, it was a heavy desk. He had to have help, but he didn't say who. And he also glued the stuff on top of the desk to the desk, so it looked like it did when it was upright.
6: I saw the pictures. It was pretty impressive.
0: Sounds like this guy is your prime suspect.
7: Can I see a picture of that desk trick? It sounds cool.
1: No, the school made the kids who posted it pull it down. They didn't want a copycat.
0: It may sound cool, but it's very disruptive. And I can only imagine how much damage those screws caused.
3: Sounds like this Clark fellow will go through a lot of trouble to pull off a prank.
1: I think we should swing by his house.
8: Can I go?
6: It might seem odd to bring the whole family.
1: Since when has that stopped us?
0: Well, Bonnie and I will stay back. You all can go if you want.
6: You don't think it'll be intimidating if we all four show up? Oh, and a monkey.
1: 2 8-year-olds are not exactly intimidating.
7: Hey!
1: We'll look like we're babysitting.

0: That monkey has a laugh button? How much?
1: Uh-huh.
0: Wait, the monkey's real?
1: Uh-huh. He's very real.
0: I thought that was a toy. Is that what you're selling? Because I want one. Name your price, within reason.
1: Absolutely not.
2: We have some questions for you.
0: Me?
3: About those snakes and ladders.
0: I heard about that.
2: Seems to be a prank right up your alley.
0: Nah, I appreciate that. I really do.
4: You do?
0: I wasn't thinking it might be a prank, but of course it is. It's fantastic.
2: Are you saying you didn't do it?
0: No, but this is good. It's getting a lot of attention.
1: How is this good?
0: It could bring more people to my YouTube channel, if they think it's me.
4: You have a YouTube channel?
0: Yes, but I only have 12 followers right now. I had 3,000 views when I got arrested last. But my mom threatened to take away my phone if it happens again. So, I haven't done anything lately. And my followers have dwindled. But if I had a monkey...
1: He's still not for sale.
3: So, you have no idea who might have done this?
0: Unfortunately, no.
2: Well, thanks for your time, Clark.
0: I'll see you in math. From a distance.
2: See you.
0: Wait, don't tell anyone it wasn't me, okay?
3: Really?
0: Really. I mean, you should blame me. I should be a prime suspect. Can you spread that rumor for me? I could really use the help.
2: Have a good day, Clark.
0: Tell the police you think it was me. Or, hey, do you know any reporters?
2: Can't help you there.
0: Wait, maybe I did do it. Maybe I'm lying. Did you say it was snakes and ladles?
2: Ladders!
0: Yes! That was me! Guys!
5: So you've eliminated a prime suspect.
3: I feel like we wasted time.
6: Not at all. A big part of police work is eliminating suspects, narrowing it down.
2: But we don't have any more suspects.
1: Yeah, we eliminated all we had.
4: Yeah, other than the guy downstairs who collects snakes.
2: Wait, what? No, not you, Bingo. What did you say, Bobby?
1: I forgot about that guy.
4: There's a man who collects snakes. What's his name? Jake?
1: That's it, Jake.
4: Yeah, he showed us like 20 snakes one time.
5: Yeah, that's right. I remember you telling me about him. I've met him in the lobby. Very unusual fella.
2: Well, now we have suspect number two.
3: But why would he do this? Why leave snakes and a ladder?
2: Let's ask him.
7: Oh, it wasn't me. I'd never do that to one of my snakes.
1: How many do you have?
7: 42.
1: Yikes.
4: Why so many?
7: I don't know. Just always loved snakes. Caught my first one when I was 3.
3: You catch these snakes?
7: Oh, yes. Can't afford to buy them. I go in the woods and search for them.
2: But doesn't it cost a lot to feed them all?
7: Yeah. That's why I can't afford to buy them. Although, every once in a while, I'll sell one to a pet store. But it's always sad to see them go. Last week, I sold 3 of my favorites, David, Saul, and Nebuchadnezzar. So there's no way I'd leave one on some doorstep.
1: You give them names?
7: Always.
3: But that makes them harder for you to sell, doesn't it? I mean, it makes it sad for you selling them if you give them names.
7: I know, but I can't help it. I have reasons for all the names, and I love to name them. So even though it makes it more sad to see them go, I can't help myself. Oh, I'd rather love and lose than never love at all.
1: I can't believe we're talking about snakes like this.
3: Abby, be kind.
1: But they're snakes.
2: Oh, one moment. It's Uncle Chuck. Hello?
8: Peter, there's been another. You're gonna want to see this.
2: Where?
8: The local paper.
2: Really? On our way.
3: Ah! What's wrong?
7: Careful! A spider!
4: You're afraid of spiders?
7: Very much so. Could somebody...
1: I got him.
7: Thank you. Whew. Those things really scare me.
2: Rattlesnakes?
5: Yep. This time they took it a step further. Certainly a step too far.
9: Stay back, everyone. These are dangerous snakes. Removal is on the way.
2: Good thing those guys are contained.
5: Right now they are. Nobody wants to get too close to that aquarium and see if the lid is on tight.
3: I don't blame them.
1: Hey, look at that billboard up on the hill.
5: Well, there it is.
2: Snakes and ladders. Coming soon, a new twist on the old...

0: game. So there is a connection.
1: Must be. Look at the newspaper photographers, all trying to get an angle that includes the snakes, ladder, and the billboard.
0: That's the first time we've seen reporters.
2: Rattlesnakes on the newspaper's doorstep will do that.
3: Can't the person who did this go to jail for this?
1: At this point, it's a danger to the public, I would think so.
0: But someone has to make a connection.
1: Assuming there is one, there's always the chance this is a setup.
3: The Clue Crew will find out. Follow the snakes and solve the slithering.
4: Ew.
0: Okay, Clue Crew, let's go over the evidence. We have three locations with snakes and ladders. Each time, all one kind of snake. Each time, 10 snakes in total.
2: They started out with garters, then king snakes, then rattlers. They didn't get any attention until the rattlers.
0: Not sure if they were planning that all along, or stepped it up because they didn't get media exposure.
3: But wouldn't it take some time to get rattlesnakes?
2: That's a very good point, Bobby.
0: Yes, they were prepared either way, even if they didn't fully plan to use them. But I checked the other locations. The billboards weren't up anywhere but near the newspaper.
4: It's the game, people, isn't it?
0: Sure looks like it, Abby. But we have to be sure. There's more work to do. More places to visit.
3: More slithery snakes to snare.
4: Don't,
2: Bobby.
3: Sorry.
5: Oh, a monkey. I'll take him.
4: Not for sale.
3: Seems like we've been saying that a lot lately.
5: Can I rent him? I just want him in the window to draw people in.
4: He's not a toy.
5: $50 a week.
4: No, he's a member of the family. He stays with us. Bingo, don't be tempted by money. There's a lot in the Bible about that, you know.
5: Well, if you ever change your mind...
0: We're here to ask about people buying snakes.
5: I love when people buy snakes. Do you want to be people who buy snakes?
0: Not us. We're talking about the guy...
2: Or girl...
0: who bought snakes and put them with ladders in public places.
5: Oh, those. Yes, I sold 10 garters and 7 king snakes. I don't have rattlers. Those are not real popular around here.
2: So you sold the snakes used in the pranks?
5: I did. The police have been here 3 times. I already told them everything.
4: The police are ahead of us?
3: Well, they are police.
4: Still.
0: Did you identify who bought the snakes?
5: They called from a blocked number, paid with cryptocurrency, and made me leave them outside the back door.
2: That didn't strike you as a bit suspicious?
5: I don't ask questions. It was a good day as far as sales go. That's what I'm here for, to make money.
4: Weren't there 10 king snakes at the pharmacy?
0: Yes. Yes, there were.
5: I only had 7. They bought them all.
0: Wait a minute. Does anybody remember the names of the snakes they bought from Jake?
2: Yes. David, Saul, and Nebuchadnezzar.
0: All kings from the Old Testament. Jake said he has reasons for the names he gives his snakes.
2: Time to visit him once more.
6: Yes, they were king snakes. That's why I gave them king names.
0: Tell me about the guy who bought them.
6: They wanted to pay with cryptocurrency.
0: And?
6: I have no idea how that works. I wanted cash. They wanted to leave it in an envelope under my mat.
2: Did you do it?
6: No. 3 days later, a guy finally came to my door and paid like a normal person.
0: Can you identify him?
6: Better than that, I have a picture from my Ring camera.
0: Yep, the picture's right here. Mr. John Burnett from Burnett Board Games.
4: Why would they do this?
1: Because it works.
4: How?
1: Do you remember when the first one occurred and you asked me if we had the game?
4: Yes.
1: That's all they need.
7: Right. Abby and Bobby wanted to play the game because of this.
1: It's all about getting a little attention.
0: But it never got press until they went to rattlesnakes right on the doorstep of the media.
1: They pushed it too far.
0: And they made one mistake. They had to have 10 king snakes and ran out of time. And the fact that Jake had them and had a Ring camera was enough to trip up the man responsible.
3: The things people will do for money.
2: There are many Bible verses about greed.
0: One of my favorite passages is 1 Timothy 6, 8-10. If we have food and clothing, with these we will be content. But those who desire to be rich fall into temptation, into a snare, into many senseless and harmful desires that plunge people into ruin and destruction.

0: destruction, for the love of money is a root of all kinds of evils. It is through this craving that some have wandered away from the faith and pierced themselves with many pangs.
1: That is a good lesson for us all. Temptation is always right around the corner.
2: Are we tempted to go catch them?
0: Yes, we are. I have an idea.
3: Yes?
2: Mr. Burnett, someone delivered a stuffed monkey.
3: Wow, that thing looks real.
2: Creepy, almost.
3: Put it on the chair.
2: Yes, sir.
3: Burnett here.
4: We know you did it.
3: Did what?
4: Ask Sally. She'll tell you.
3: I don't know who you are. You're calling from a black number.
4: Snakes and ladders.
3: Goodbye. Sally, could you come in here?
5: Yes, sir.
2: You need me?
3: That call you just put through. He claims to know what I did. Said to ask you about it.
2: Sir, I said nothing. To anybody.
3: Good, because 10 rattlers could get us in a lot of trouble.
2: I realize that, sir. We covered our tracks very carefully.
3: Then why did he say that?
2: I honestly have no idea. Might be a reporter fishing for a story.
3: Well, I wouldn't be surprised. Our sales over the past 2 days have been through the roof. This is the best campaign we've ever done. And what did it cost us?
2: The rattlers were the most expensive.
3: Right. We got the front page of the newspaper. You have any idea what that would have cost us if we'd hired an ad agency?
2: 1,000 times what we paid.
3: More. The last thing we need is for this to get back on us.
2: Sir, I assure you, I've said nothing.
3: Okay. You can go back to your desk.
2: Thank you.
3: The monkey sings? The monkey is real!
2: Sir! Oh, are you alright?
3: The monkey!
2: Where's that monkey going?
3: I don't know, but let it go!
0: Bingo!
6: You get the recording?
0: Uh-huh. Let's see.
7: The last thing we need is for this to get back on us.
6: There you go, officer. That's all we need. Thanks for this.
2: You did it, Bingo.
8: That evening, the Clue Crew was thrilled to solve another mystery and help the town feel a tad bit safer. And the kids learned the danger of seeking riches over doing what is right.
2: 1, 2, 3. Oh, another shoot.
9: That's the long one.
2: I keep landing on that one.
0: It's just a game of chance. Don't take it too hard.
8: And they had fun with an old game, playing as a family. Be sure to join us next time for another exciting mystery adventure of the Clue Crew, brought to you by Unshackle the Pacific Garden Mission. Heard in this Clue Crew episode, the mystery of the snakes and ladders were Elena Poggles, Alex Poggles, Amy Lilly, Carly Strait, Dan Rodden, Julie Partika, Bill Davis, Jacob Wilcoxon, and Jake Tootin. Original music, Gary Fry. Recording and sound engineer, David Pierczynski. Writer, Charlie Richards. And director, Timothy Gregory.
2: And now, here's a song we made special for you from the Clue Crew.

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1: Have we done anything wrong?
0: No, but why is it online? How is it online?
1: Do you have any other details?
0: Not yet.
1: Well, let me see what comes up when I type our names. Nothing about us. Who told you?
0: The neighbor.
1: Wait, I think I know what's going on.
0: What is it?
1: Clue Crew. Boom, there it is.
0: Oh, it's about our mysteries.
1: It's all there at cluecrew.org. The stories, the Bible verses, it's all about the mysteries we've solved.
0: Cluecrew.org.
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0: I have a lot of parents tell me that anger is common in their home. 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Hi, I'm Mark Gregston with Parenting Today's Teens. 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
2: Environment Canada has issued a weather warning for the following areas.
3: Air quality
2: warning ended for High Level, Fort Vermilion, Garden River.
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2: warning for Fort Chipewyan. Current conditions in High Level, partly cloudy, 23. Wind from the east-southeast at 15 kilometers an hour. For Fort Vermilion, 26. Wind from the south-southeast at 5 kilometers an hour. For La Crete, 22. For Garden River, 26. Wind from the east at 9 kilometers an hour. And finally, Fort Chipewyan, sunny, 27. Wind from the east at 18 kilometers an hour. Gusting to 28. This has been your local weather update here on CIM Radio.
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0: three of you right now, your senior, your husband, and you, and say that we cannot afford for you to go anywhere except here first year. And a community college for free or almost free is not a bad thing. All those credits will transfer. You get a lot of your basics out of the way if you're going for a four-year degree. And the kid is not, you know, no one knows where you went to school. All they know is where you graduated from. And even then, they don't really know that. They don't care.
1: And that's going to be a hit to the ego, in a sense, of going from private school.

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1: Brooke Rollins, the U.S. Secretary of Agriculture, was recently sued by some employees because of the content of an Easter message she sent to her staff. Her email discussed Jesus' resurrection as being the foundation of our faith. The offended employees claimed that this was government-sponsored religious coercion. This case will likely be a significant test of how far the courts will allow freedom of religious speech within the government. Peter and John were told by their government not to preach. Acts 4:19 teaches, but Peter and John replied, "Which is right in God's eyes, to listen to you or to him? You be the judges." Secretary Rollins may have been compelled by God to deliver her message, but her actions may still encounter political and legal consequences.
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3: Environment Canada has issued a weather warning for the following areas.
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3: warning for Garden River and Fort Chippewa. Current conditions in high level, mostly cloudy, 22. Wind from the south-southeast at 14 kilometers an hour. For La Crete, 22. In Garden River, 26. Wind from the east at 9 kilometers an hour. And finally, for Chippewa, sunny, 27. Wind from the east at 21 kilometers an hour. Gusting to 32. 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

0: David is in Phoenix. Hi, David. How are you?
1: I'm doing well. I love you guys.
0: Thank you. You too. How can we help?
1: I spent the first 2 decades of my adult life pretty income driven in terms of my lifestyle. I'm married. I've got four kids, but we never really saved or invested too much. And I was also kind of in living for me mode, and some knuckleheadery and personal sin led to us needing to sell our house and use the equity that we had built to pay off some of the consequences of my actions.
0: Wow.
1: And here in the last 2 years or so, the Lord has really given me a second chance in a lot of ways.
0: That's his specialty.
1: It really is. Now for the last, 18 months or so, we've been renting, so we're not homeowners anymore. But I've got a small business that is doing increasingly well. My income is doing well, and we're, our mindset is now very much shifted, and we're trying to very much aggressively save and invest and sock away for retirement. But certainly with an eye towards some of what we're socking away right now being the nest egg to help us enter the homeownership market again. However, I guess my question is, we've talked about kind of a plan here of in the next 18 to 24 months, maybe purchasing a home again. Mm-hmm. But we would be using most of the investment and savings that we have set aside as the down payment, probably for something like that.
0: Mm-hmm.
1: We're fairly comfortable in our renting situation. And so I guess my question is, with as aggressively as I'm able to sock money away right now, does it maybe make sense for us to postpone that decision for a few years and not purchase a home in the next, 1.5 to 2 years, but maybe 6 or 7 years down the road? I'd love your thoughts.
0: Congratulations on the turn you've made.
1: Thank you.
0: Obviously a complete 180 in your whole life. And, I can just tell from the quick version of your story, and, very, very cool.

0: Rent is patience, and then the question is, what are we being patient for? And in your question, the way you posed it is the right way of looking at it, I think, and that is, you know, is it worth it to delay until we can do this with even more downstroke? And at some point, that becomes a personal choice, okay? A first-time home buyer, we tell folks, you know, when you're out of debt, are you guys, David, out of debt?
1: We're getting close. I owe my parents $10,000, which that should be knocked out here in the next couple months.
0: Okay. And what are you making in the small business?
1: Well, it's hard to put my finger on it because it's only been around for 18 months and it continues to grow. In 2025, the gross revenue was about $320,000 and my overhead was about 8%.
0: What is it year to date?
1: Year to date, it's about gross revenue is about $300,000. Okay. In the first 6 months of the year.
0: It's on a hockey stick curve. Then good. Okay, so you're gonna be
1: 5%.
0: Yeah. Okay. And so you're, yeah, good for you. Congratulations. Obviously, the Lord is blessing the new direction of your life. That's cool. With a new home buyer, you know, we just say put 5% down, whatever, or more, as much as you can put down is a better. Anything that's not in retirement savings is your down payment, throw it at it, and 15-year fixed where the payment's no more than a fourth of your take-home pay. You've got a couple of moving targets here. One is you've got the moving target of Phoenix Real Estate, which has a tendency to shoot up. We've had a couple times in my memory of Phoenix having a bit of a bubble. It got really, really hot there, no pun intended. And it may again. And, you know, I wouldn't want to be on the other side of that. I'd want to be riding that up if that were happening. So that's variable number one. Variable number two is you've got this hockey stick business that's going up and to the right in the right direction, and you're going to be able to do a completely different house 2 years from now what you could do today if that thing continues to grow that at that rate and do so reasonably. So you might choose a completely different house. So I'm going to try to balance those two things against each other. How fast is the market increasing? How fast is my business growing? And then and so how long am I going to have patience with this good situation with rent and stack cash? I'll give you a guess. I would not be outside a three-year window to buy if I were in your shoes.
1: Okay.
0: Now, I pay cash or I can't buy, so I couldn't do any of this. But I'm talking about the things that we recommend here on the air, 15-year fix. It's the only debt that we don't yell at people for, okay, is a house.
1: Mm-hmm.
0: It's the only one. And a 15-year fix where the payment's no more than a fourth of your take-home pay, and you put as much as you can put down. So just past the mm-hmm. entry-level first-time home buyer is someone probably in your situation where I'd love to see you have at least 20% down, because you could avoid private mortgage insurance, which is about $75 per month per 100,000 borrowed. It's a lot.
1: That's one of our goals for sure.
0: It's a lot. Mm-hmm. And so avoiding that, and then beyond that, everything we're doing is, okay, we're either increasing the price of the house because we've got more and more and more money, or we're decreasing the debt on the house that we buy because we've got more and more and more money, or some of each.
2: How old are you guys, David?
1: I'm 41.
2: Okay. So, yeah, you guys, I didn't know. I was going to say, if you're getting close to that point of retirement, then investing was going to be important, but you guys have plenty of time, so that's great.
0: I would.
2: You sound more mature than a 41-year-old. I don't know why, David. You're older.
0: It's the mileage in the story.
1: I've been through a refining fire.
2: Yeah, there you go. But yeah, I had 2 to 3 years in my head to rent and then to buy. So
0: yeah, I would not recommend a 5-year play in your situation with the variables you gave me. And it feels like 1 year feels a little desperate.
1: Okay.
0: Does that make any sense?
1: Yeah, I mean, we've probably got about 200 set aside right now in investments and a SEP.
0: Mm-hmm. Well, you're not using your SEP. We're not using your SEP.
1: No, I would be not touching that. So primarily the brokerage accounts. How much is in the brokerage account? I've probably got about 130 in there right now.
0: Okay. So if you took 24 months and added to that, that's not a bad plan.
1: Yeah.

0: what it feels like to me. But long, you know, but renting in the interim is just patience. You know, it's just we've got to get a couple of these changes have to have time to cook up in your life. Your life has completely changed. And in every segment of your life has changed. Every compartment, department of your life has changed. So holistically, your life, you are a life that has changed, you know? And so awesome. That's power. And I want some time for those seeds to germinate and sprout and take advantage of them if I'm in your shoes. So
1: yeah, have some settling.
0: Yeah. What I don't want people to do is wait too long because you're lacking in hope, or go too fast because you're somehow desperate and you're like freaked out about real estate. And so those aren't, neither one of those are good motivators. So instead, just a wise, you know, I'm the tortoise, I'm plodding, and I'm plotting while I'm plodding on how I'm going to pull this off. And I think you're going to be just fine, David. I think the house is going to be a natural next move in the next 24 months or so, and you're going to make a good decision. I think you got a, you know, you're like me, you got a lot of your bad decisions in your rearview mirror, and that's a good thing. That puts you in a good place.
1: Well done, David.

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0: Thinking about our last caller getting back into the real estate market after a life change situation. 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Rose is in Austin. Hi, Rose. How are you?
1: I'm doing good. Thank you for taking my call.
0: Sure. What's up?
1: So I'm almost done with baby step 3, and I'm looking for any tips on how to move from gazelle intensity to taking my foot off the brake.
0: You mean to just move to intentionality from intensity?
1: Yeah, I'm just a little concerned on going backwards if I, you know, take my foot off the brake.
2: So fear is the number one thing you would say.
0: You mean your foot off the accelerator?
1: Yes.
0: Yeah, okay.
2: It's okay. We're going
0: to
2: try to break.
0: Just making sure I understood what we're talking about. Okay.
2: We're going to try to break a little bit.
0: Yeah, we need to break a little.
2: What was your situation, Rose, before you started doing all of this, the gazelle intense, paying off debt and everything?
1: Yeah, so I actually have been able to move out on my own, get my own place. Before, I was living with roommates, so on and so forth. I've paid off about $23,000 worth of consumer debt. And now I'm finishing up that emergency fund. I do currently work 7 days a week.

0: between my primary job and my side hustle. So I'm concerned on if I take away that side hustle, if I don't have any margin in my budget, I'm a little nervous there.
1: What does the math tell you? If you take away the side hustle, what does your budget look like?
0: I can do it, but it's going to be a little tight.
1: Okay. Do you have to take away all of the side hustle? Can you take away half of it?
0: I could. My side hustle is waitressing, so I work nights and weekends.
1: Yeah. So you could work not as many nights and not as many weekends, and then give yourself a comfortable margin until your budget gets to where you're really comfortable with it. So you don't have to go from zero to hero. You can just go from, or hero to zero. You can just go from, gazelle and dial it back and go, okay, instead of a full-on sprint, we're going to go to a jog.
0: Okay.
1: And then if that works, you can slow down, drop the side hustle altogether if you want. I mean, but if you want some emotional proof that this is okay, then just back off your number of shifts.
2: Yeah, and do you see your primary job, Rose, going up at all, that income over time? Like, I just wonder in 2 years if that margin is filled with just your career versus the side hustle.
0: Yeah, definitely. I'm currently the company I'm with, I do see a career with them. So, since I've been with them, I've seen growth in my income. So I don't see that being an issue.
2: Okay. Yeah, because that would be ideal, right? That you work in your 40-hour-a-week job and that sustains your lifestyle. You don't have to have that second job. But maybe for a season still while you're transitioning baby steps and just for your comfort level. Yeah, I mean, I think that's what Dave said earlier was
1: Yeah.
2: great.
1: I mean,
2: Just go
1: if
2: half.
1: you're going super, super fast down the interstate, like, 130 miles an hour or something, those white lines are coming at you really, really fast. And then if you slow down to the speed limit, it feels like you're crawling. And so
0: Yeah,
1: that's
0: that's
1: kind of the
0: good.
1: emotion that you're feeling when you do this, because you've been busting it. I mean, you've been going 80 hours a week, and just to go down to 60 is going to feel like you quit emotionally. And that's that's different than the math. So Dr. Deloney always talks about, John always talks about, when we're dealing with something like this where there's a fear, facts are your friends. And so let the math calm your soul.
2: Yeah, and Rose, your money habits are different today than they were when you started this a
1: You're
2: few
1: not the
2: years
1: same
2: ago. You're
1: person.
2: not the same person. And so I would start leaning in and trusting the Rose that has created great habits, that has found herself on her own. She's budgeting, she's paid off debt. Like, she knows what to do. She knows how to live on less than she makes. I mean, all of that. That's who you've become. And being confident in that part of you, I think, is important too. And you have to have the numbers work, right? So yes, I would say for a season, if you still need some margin, keep part of that side hustle going just to give you some comfort there. But ideally, you can phase that out as your main career goes up.
1: David's in Indianapolis. Hi, David. How are you?
3: I'm doing well. Thanks for taking my call, Dave.
1: Sure. What's up?
3: So my question, my wife and I, we've been together for 6 years. And we've, over those 6 years, always been comfortably financially, but we've talked a lot about budgeting pretty much once every 6 months or so. We have a discussion on we should sit down and really budget. But we never get to the actual budget part that allows us to track moving forward. We kind of look in the rear view and say, okay, we're doing all right. And then, talk about we should try to cut back here, try to cut back there. But it never actually, rubber never meets the road, so to speak, where we have a budget that we execute against moving forward. So I wanted to get your thoughts on any practical tips to kind of implement that and move forward in a way that makes it effective for us.
1: Yeah. You're battling one of the hardest things that I think Americans battle, and that is doing nothing or handling money poorly. You could still have a pretty dadgum good life. And it's
3: Yeah.
1: almost like you need to have a crisis to wake your butt up, because everything's just kind of going okay.
3: Yeah,
1: There's nothing to kick you off the
3: that's where
1: truck.
3: we're at.
1: Yeah. And so
3: Yeah.
1: When I'm facing something like that, I just try to look in the mirror and sit down. Sharon and I sit down and go, okay, there's not a crisis here, but we're going to create one. We're going to emotionally decide that we're pissed about this. We're not living like this anymore. You don't have to have a heart attack to decide it's a good idea to get in shape. You could just look in the mirror and go, hey, No more donuts.

0: Bubba, you know, that might be me talking to me, by the way. But, you know, so, you know, I mean, that, right?
1: That's, yeah, that, okay, so I, yes, yes and amen. Dave gets pissed. I was thinking on the other end is to, instead of, because for a lot of people, yes, they have this like crisis moment and their past catches up with them and they have to change immediately or it's going to continue what it's been doing, right? Your past hasn't necessarily caught up with you, right? You don't have great money habits, but it is what it is. So I would say let the motivator be your future. And you and your wife sit down and be like, the money we are letting out of our hands without, because we're not being intentional, we're losing our future selves. Like the 60-year-old version of us is going to be so pissed at the 30 version of us. Oh, they're
0: pissed again. Wait a minute.
1: Shoot. Dave, man, gotcha. Man, maybe I am more like you than I want to admit. No, okay. So yeah, the future, we want to be able to do X, Y, and Z in the future. Like this is where we want to be, and let the future be the motivator of your goals, right? So you guys have to look ahead and say, what do we want our life to look like in 5 years, in 3 years, in 10 years?
0: Regret is a nasty disease.
1: And all of that, yes. And David, seriously, the every dollar budget is going to be everything for you guys. I literally just tracked my transactions this morning, and Winston and I, we talked about our July budget, but it takes us 5 minutes now when we talk about it because we've been doing it for 16 years. So what I would say to you guys is what we used to do is literally put it in your calendar on your phones or set one of those reminders on your iPhones and just say 8:30 tonight and we're having a 20-minute discussion about the budget, and do that 2 or 3 times a week. Seriously,
0: do it a lot
1: at the beginning. Yeah. So you guys get in the rhythm of just looking and talking and looking and talking
0: and sticking to it.
1: Yes, but you have to change that habit. So and then as it goes on, you don't have to do that as much, obviously.
0: What's your household income?
2: So base is around 215 and then usually around another.
0: So I would just ask the question to myself. I would say if I had somebody working for me that made 215 and they handle money the way this guy does, would I fire them? Well, please don't ask God to bless you if you're going to be mediocre in the handling of your money. He wants excellence. So be excellent. You know, treat this like it's your job. And you guys are not dumb people. So sit down and put it all in the budget. Y'all all talk about it. And then, by God, stick to it. And then you're going to go through about 90 days of back and forth to get it all figured out and get the rough edges out.
1: And you're doing all this. Winning. Yes, and you do all.
3: What if, in the middle of your anger, everything suddenly stopped and you felt completely known and completely loved? Hi, I'm Mark Gothier with Crew and Making Your Life Count. On Lee describes a moment where time seemed to stand still and he encountered a love that changed everything.
4: I was just a staunch atheist and I had an encounter with Jesus. 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And I felt loved and I felt understood at the same time. And I look up to heaven and I was like, Jesus, you're real.
3: That kind of love is not distant. It meets you right where you are, even in your hardest moments. You can know that kind of love too. Learn more at crew.org/life.
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1: Today's question comes from Brett in Kansas. My wife and I are currently paying off $80,000 of debt. At what point can we start to budget for a little bit of fun? We have been working nonstop to pay this off and want to add some fun money to the budget. Oh, it's a great question. And $80,000, that's a long trek, right? If, depending on what you guys make, could be a couple of years. And so, you know, one thing that we have found that helps a lot of families when there's a lot of debt, a massive amount of debt, is after certain debts are paid and you guys look up and say, okay, after we climb this mountain or after we do this, when it comes to the numbers, just to have like a breather, to find something.

0: something that you, not expensive and not, you know, that's going to cost you guys a lot, but like, what's one thing we can do to enjoy ourselves that we can look forward to? And sometimes that's like something for free, right? That you just plan and you're going to make this thing special. But I would say to be able to piece it out, when you look at the whole thing, I feel like it can be very overwhelming. But when you find these milestones within the $80,000 journey, that's helpful. But also the math is the math. And the deeper you sacrifice, the more money that goes to this debt, the faster you are going to pay it off. So if you go and take a trip or something, or you pay off a debt, it's not going to work.
1: I can never tell when someone asks a question this way, whether they are just whining, like, wow, get over yourself, or whether they really have been going like 100 hours a week and they really haven't even bought a jar of mustard. I mean, you know.
0: What part of the spectrum is this?
1: What extreme are they on?
0: Right.
1: If you're on the whining side and you're just, oh, grow up, shut up, fun is not defined by spending, you know. If you're on the other side, yeah, do what Rachel said. Set yourself a milestone and go, okay, we're going to go buy Chick-fil-A with coupons, and that's our big woohoo when we knock out that particular debt. Okay, because we've not been out to eat, but we're going to go do that. But, you know, what's interesting is that we define fun as with money. When can we do something fun? When you do something fun. It just doesn't necessarily require money. But it's like the only way we can have fun is if we have money spending going on. Well, that's not true. We all know that's shallow and not accurate. So don't define fun as necessarily spending. So let's go throw the frisbee in the park. That's fun. The one we've already got. You don't go buy one. The frisbee. Okay? And whatever. I don't care, but you know, is, you know, but we define fun as I want to go on a cruise, you know? And no, you can't do that. You're broke and $80,000 in debt. If that's what you're talking about, no. But if you're talking about, I'm going
0: to
1: finally... Well,
0: that's where you have to get creative, because I do know, yeah, you know, have fun is...
1: It's
0: you know,
1: okay
0: go,
1: to
0: it's
1: have
0: going a, to the movies, it's going to the zoo with the kid. Like, all of this costs money to go and do experiences or to go do something for a lot of things. But what you're saying is exactly right. Find the joy in life. Like, when you can do that, contentment starts to build, and that gets magnified as you build wealth, too, which is an amazing characteristic to have. So, yeah, what are the things that you can do? Is it game night? You know, as a family, is it going on walks? Like, go do something. Go live your life and have a great life. It doesn't have to cost a lot.
1: Yeah. I mean, think about families that lived in a time when you could not purchase fun. I mean, you were stuck with family Monopoly. You had to play Monopoly with your family. That was the only thing you could do. Because, I mean, jigsaw puzzles, you were stuck with that. Remember COVID, when you were stuck in there with your family and you couldn't do anything? Because people found a way to spend money then anyway.
0: Yeah, because online shopping went up.
1: stacks of wine bottles outside their doorway. But yeah, but anyway, yeah. So, but be careful how you define fun.
0: That's a good point. Yeah.
1: Eve is in Memphis. Hi, Eve. How are you?
2: Hello. I'm fine. Thank you for taking my call.
1: Sure. What's up?
2: So, just a bit of background. My husband and I—we have been in education for years, and I mean our own education, and have followed unpredictable work, moving internationally, and really genuinely not having a savings margin for a lot of our adult life. And so we don't really have a habit for that. And we're wanting to get on the same page for that. But like, I grew up watching my dad go bankrupt twice from day trading on borrowed house equity. And that makes me scary, wary of risk. And my husband had the opposite background of, you know, growing up pretty humbly and family saving in very, you know, boring savings accounts and bonds. And I feel like now he's going in the opposite direction. Yeah. He's drawn to crypto and IPOs, and he feels like he's older and he's had to wait so long to have the margin to invest that he wants a fast return. And he is reasonable, but like, we're both scientists. We like to see the full picture and get a full understanding. And I feel like I'm lost with trying to figure out everything. And yeah, with his hours, he doesn't have time to like sit down with people.
1: Yeah, so, you know, I think it's a good idea with his hours that he sits down with you and he sits down with people, because he's getting ready to make some huge mistakes.
2: Yeah, I just feel like when I do the research myself, he listens, but like, I'm not confident enough to explain it back to him clearly. He wants it like
1: let's pretend that we actually could sit down across the table from both of you and say, mm-hmm. hey, husband

0: your parents had it wrong. They never invested. They only saved. You have to invest. Mm-hmm. And by the way, Eve's parents obviously had it wrong. They day traded into bankruptcy twice with the home equity. And both of those things are influencing these decisions in a toxic way. Mm-hmm. And then you add to that, he's decided he's going to be desperate and rash, which when I'm desperate and rash, because it's coming at me, I'm late to the game, so I have to play catch up. I'm going to swing for the fence. I'm going to try to hit home runs only. You're going to strike out. As soon as I get that desperate, the way your husband is sounding, I get stupid. And it sounds like he's getting stupid. Crypto's stupid. It's a stupid swing for the fence. Okay? Day trading, stupid. It's a swing for the fence. But also not investing and instead just saving like his parents does is stupid. So, Rachel, your book, we've got to send it to them. Know Yourself, Know Your Money. Because their family of origins are really impacting this.
1: Yeah, of the fear and the motivation of what's going on. But then you got to get beyond that, Eve. And I would want to know from him, like, what is that motivation? Like, I know, I understand that he feels like he doesn't have enough time. But if you guys ran out numbers in an S&P 500 to see where you guys would be, because how old are you all?
2: I'm 40. He's 48.
1: Okay. So I'm just curious to say, like, yeah, in the next 20 years, if you did the safe route, get pretty much guaranteed.
0: What's your
1: income? Are we going to have?
2: So income and like net take home right now is about $11,000 a month.
0: Okay. And so what if we put away $2,000 a month?
2: That's what I kind of want to do. And I think we need to rerun some numbers of budgets. We've got some money getting freed up now. We have a kid who was in private school who's going to a public high school, you know, so we have margin. I can see the margin coming. We've agreed we're going to save up the emergency fund first.
0: Yeah. Eve, if you put $2,000 a month in just an S&P 500, which is an investment in the stock market, but it's not a day trade and it's not crypto, okay? The average annual rate of return of the stock market in the United States since it began is 11.8%. If it averaged 11%, and you put $2,000 away from age 40 to age 67, you'd have $4 million. That's what you should be doing.
2: We have kids to consider about as well. So I think, you know, we haven't been saving for college yet. I think we kind of need a relatively succinct way to see what are the investment strategies, what are the ways to do this, and what point we should think about.
0: And that requires sitting down with someone that knows something that you all don't know.
1: Yeah, mm-hmm. Check out SmartVestor at RamseySolutions.com and sit down with a financial planner who gets excited about watching your money grow, right? They're not anti that kind of thing. They're pro all of that. And look at the big picture, and it's wisdom. And I feel like that's what's scaring me about his decisions, is it feels immature. It does not feel wise.

0: Bill is in Austin, Texas. Hey, Bill, what's up?
1: Hey, Mr. Ramsey and Ms. Cruz. I appreciate you guys taking my call.
0: Sure. How can we help?
1: So I'm trying to get on the same page with my girlfriend here, and we're trying to start saving money. I want to obviously start planning for our future. I think we just can't get on the same page. Every time I bring up finances, it often turns into a confrontation. So I'm just trying to figure out the best way to go about it and show her, you know, what we're looking at financially, because we've really never sat down together and looked at it as a whole. I just want to see what you guys... we've been dating for 2.5 years.
2: Okay. How old are you guys?
1: I'm 26 and she's 28.
2: Okay.
0: Okay. And so when you start talking about, you know, someday when we're married, we're going to combine finances and this is what it looks like, it turns into a confrontation. What does that mean?

0: So basically, like, I obviously want to start planning for our future and stuff like that. And I've told her that. And she doesn't want to obviously take any steps to start planning for our future because we're not married. Now, I know obviously you said not to, you know, get into houses and cars and stuff together until you're married. And I've already made that mistake. But I'm trying to show her.
1: Wait. You know, you've already made that mistake. You bought a house together?
0: Yeah, so I work for a home builder.
1: I don't care. You bought a house together. Make sure I understand what you're saying.
0: Yes, sir.
1: And you bought cars together.
0: I own mine outright, and then I'm on hers as well.
1: Yeah. So you're shocked that this woman doesn't want to talk to you about money anymore until you marry her. Of course she doesn't.
0: Well, yeah, I just, you know.
1: She's tired of waiting on you.
0: I know. I just want to feel like it's going to be.
1: You bought a house.
0: I think that marriage flips the switch, you know, and then it's like, all right, well, now we have to.
1: You bought a house. That's not like a little small step. Like, this isn't like we shared coupons at Costco. You bought a freaking house, man.
2: Okay, so
1: and Bill, then you bought a car for her, and it's in your name, and she feels insecure about you talking about the future without a ring on her finger. Well, no kidding, dude.
0: Yeah.
1: This is you.
0: Yeah, I've been thinking about, you know, yeah, I know. I've been thinking about, obviously, marriage and stuff. It just scares me because I'm like,
1: you bought a house.
0: We've been basically... Okay. Married, but
1: how do you scared about marriage after you bought a house together?
2: Because a house is not a lifelong commitment. So I know.
0: Yeah, I just don't want to feel like
1: that's the mortgage company
0: going to flip a switch in her, you know, in her mind that wow, okay, now we're married, now we need to save money. It's like, why aren't we saving money right now?
2: Okay, so is the saving the money the tension point that you're wanting to put money away and she just wants to spend? What is that one of the tension points?
0: Yeah, it's tension point on that. She owes money back to the IRS, so I'm trying to tell her, hey, you know, this can really screw us, you know, in the long run if they start garnishing her wages and everything like that. So, like, we got to get on top of that. She's making minimum payments, but, like, we need to start, you know, taking it more serious. And, you know, I'm trying to...
1: All right, I'm going to quit beating on you. What would I do if I were in your shoes? The two of you need to schedule a meeting with a marriage counselor this week. And I want you to begin pre-marriage counseling and decide if you're going to get married and if you can align enough on your finances in order to spend your life together. And then you either need to pull the plug on this thing and sell the house and the car and go on your merry way, or you need to get married as soon as you can get aligned. And I'm talking a month from now. You're going to need to make a decision.
0: Okay.
1: Because you're trying to handle all of this while she feels like she's dangling on the end of a hook like a worm over a bass. And
2: because
1: she's tired
2: won't
1: of
2: commit.
1: It.
2: Because, yeah.
1: She's tired of it. And she doesn't know how
0: I mean,
1: to vocalize.
0: I'm trying to show her.
1: You're not in a seat to tell her what to do about anything. You're just the boyfriend.
0: Yeah.
1: So you guys cannot, you know, you can't go. If it's your wife, the two of you can sit down and go, hey, we're going to attack this IRS thing because this is going to screw us. So your statement would be correct then. But you're trying to make
2: you,
1: a statement from a position of
2: a power that you don't
1: a position
2: have.
1: Position of a seat that you're not sitting in.
2: Yeah.
0: I'm just trying to.
1: I know. You want everybody to be on the same page.
0: I pay for the house and everything. I pay for everything, you know, for the house. I pay for the house. I pay for my car, water, trash, and, you know, everything that comes with the house. I pay for auto insurance.
1: What does she make?
0: I pay for everything.
1: What does she make?
0: So, she makes $3,000 per month, and then she makes commission, depending on, you know, sales that she makes.
1: So, in your pre-marriage counseling, if you're going to go do what I tell you to do, you guys need to sit down and do a mock budget that says if we were married, we would put all of our money on the table, and here's what we would do with our money.
2: Yeah.
1: We would pay the house payment, we'd pay the car payment, we'd pay the IRS, we would eat, and our money would be shared, and we would make decisions together that are wise and going forward. But you're starting to resent her for not carrying her half of the load, and yet you signed this deal up.
0: Yeah.
1: You made this mess.
2: And Bill, I would also lead with a lot of humility, too.
1: Yeah.

0: feel like, you know, you're pointing at her. You're going to screw this up if you don't, if you're just doing minimum payments. And it felt a little, I understand what you're saying. You have an urgency, but the urgency can come off as very shameful and down-putting, and you have it figured out and she doesn't. And do you know what I mean? Like the emotional intelligence of, I think, a healthy marriage is both sitting down and be like, okay, what's your desire? Here's my desire. Yep. Here's what I'm thinking. Here's the story that I've made up in my head, Bill, is that you think I suck with money and I have to get this right for you to marry me to make me worthy of marriage. Am I not worthy now? I don't know. Like, there could be so many things attached to this. And you gotta walk through all of that. Yeah. I would, before you get married.
1: So I would go to a pre-marriage counselor today. And I would get to the root of it all.
0: Yeah.
1: And let's see if we can get aligned and then very, very quickly get married. Or let's start taking this thing apart.
0: Because if I'm her, my car is attached to this guy.
1: Yep.
0: My home is attached to this guy.
1: Yep.
0: I make $3,000 a month.
1: Yep.
0: And here he is.
1: And I owe the IRS.
0: Here he is telling me what I need to be doing.
1: After he signed me up for all this, he still resents me because he has to pay for everything.
0: Yep. I don't know. There would be a lot, I think, there that she may not even realize. I don't know. But,
1: she feels hung out to dry. You know, and no, she don't want to talk about the future with you because the present with you sucks. Of course not. I mean, it's not good.
0: But it's all good intentions.
1: No.
0: But Bill is trying. I hear you, Bill. Like, because we have some people that they're so hardcore with, I mean, obviously not our principals because he went and bought a house and someone, but like, people are so good. I mean, their motivation is good. Of like, I want to save money, I want to be responsible, and I want these things. But you end up coming off very unattractive, very controlling, kind of shameful
1: when you do it out of order, particularly.
0: Yeah. So there has to be a lot of humility in this,
1: yeah.
0: And you guys need to get on the same page. And she's going to be different than you too, Bill, when it comes to money. She might be a spender always, and you may be the saver always, and that is the dynamic, which is beautiful. And in marriage, you need each other, so that's a good thing. She doesn't need to turn into you, but she does need to be a responsible adult too. So I hear that side of it. Oh man, Bill, yeah, put a ring on it. If she's the one,
1: the only shot you've got at this is not continuing like it is. And it's not just go get married this weekend either, because you've got a mess. You don't know what you're getting into. So you guys need to get some good coaching, some good counseling from a good marriage counselor, and settle in and get married very quickly as soon as you can.
0: Yeah, make a decision. Align you guys are 26 and 27. And so,
1: because she's dangling on the end of a hook and she's tired of it. I promise you that's what's going on. I promise you. And, you know, that's the way it is. Open phones at 888-825-5225.

I am Hermann Dietrich, D-I-T-T-R-I-C-H, and I am married to Erika. At present, I am now in Fort Vermilion at St. Luke's Anglican Church. He must increase, but I must decrease. John 3, verse 30.